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0: We're going to, I'm going to cue up the next song, which I forgot to do because I was really into that last piece, the last couple of great instrumental jazz pieces. Very groovy, don't you think? That one was, yeah, very groovy. So I am talking to you while I cue up my next piece. And you know what? We're going to go back in time again. And I realize I haven't played anything for you lately by Nina Simone. I think that, you know, just when I've heard all that, I think I've, you know, all her repertoire, I realize there's still so much I haven't heard, and I thought it was again fitting as Black History Month comes to an end that we play something by her. She had one of the most distinctive voices in jazz history, and she came to the genre reluctantly. She really had dreamt of becoming a concert pianist, but in the 1950s, that wasn't easy for her to do, sadly, but she

Well, she was determined. She was going to leave you. Yep, she was going to where she was loved. That makes sense to me. That makes sense. Get good sense there. She was fantastic. Wasn't that great? First time I'd heard that by Nina Simone, so I really wanted to play that. And yep, she was so amazing. And another amazing, well, the next guy we've got coming up, you will recognize the name Miles Davis. I know you will. And this is the centenary of his birth this year. Just like you remember last year, 2025 was an important year for anyone who's interested in Oscar Peterson. Well, this time it's Miles Davis's turn. And yeah, he was born in 2026. So this comes from, I think this piece, it's Only a Paper Moon. And it's such a great version of Only a Paper Moon. It comes from an album called New Sounds, and it's been remastered. It was, I think, his debut studio album. It was his first of his career, debut studio album of his career, which is so cool. And he was certainly a giant of jazz, an innovator. He was born and raised in St. Louis, and his career spanned so many decades, and in each decade, he managed to bring a different sound and do something meaningful in each decade. So that's pretty cool. So here we go with Miles Davis.

Wasn't that the best? I love that version of It's Only a Paper Moon. I think that's the most fun I've had listening to that song, that tune. Such great swing to it. And yeah, that was back, I think that was 1951. Miles Davis, and I believe that could have been Sonny Rollins on the sax. Such a fun recording. And I'm interested in exploring more of that, that remastered recording. I think it's called New Sounds, if you're interested as well. Okay, so we're going to come now with some brand new vocal jazz. Actually, it's from a guy I played for you before, Tom Misch. Tom Misch is based in the UK. He's jazz. He studied jazz guitar, and he's a multi-instrumentalist and vocalist, and has a really, he's a definitely a genre bender too. He can sort of straddle sounds like jazz, R&B, funk, a bit of soul, a bit of hip-hop. Yeah, it's all in there. And this one is from his brand new recording. I'm just picking up my cheat sheet. And it's called, the recording is called Full Circle. It hasn't been fully released yet. He's releasing a little bit at a time. And this one is Sisters With Me. And it's such a, it has such a great vibe, such a great groove to it. I think you'll really like it. So I can't wait to hear more of this album. By the way, he does have sisters. I know he has at least one, and she's a saxophonist. So maybe it's dedicated to them. Here we go.

0: Didn't you like the nod to the Beatles in that piece? Wasn't that great by Tom Misch? I really love that piece. And I'm kind of choked up thinking about my own dear sister, and I dedicate that song to her as we close out the show for another week. That's right, we've come to the end. So it was a fine way to end another show, another episode of Jazz Pizzazz. I hope you have a great week. And I hope that all of us get less snow just so that we can, you know, have time to deal with what we've got. Okay, so I hope you have an excellent week. Look forward to talking to you real soon. Bye for now.
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a couple pockets that night in Italy. It was just enough to get by for a vagrant refugee. You were trading a few stories about where you all would be. When you're only 21, I guess all the world is green.

on an endless stretch of land. Said soon I'll be a trucker, boys, that's the only plan. And I have heard in Canada, every woman, she's blonde. One is waiting for me there.

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run it. And this one are the hit, yeah, yo. 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
1: I want to end with this beautiful quote, Antonio Gramsci. The old world is dying away, and the new world struggles to come forth. Now is the time of monsters. I don't know, Donald Trump, Narendra Modi, whoever you want to put in that category. Thank you.
2: That's Taimur Rehman, and this is Alternative Radio. I'm David Barsamyan. This edition of AR features Taimur Rehman on Antonio Gramsci, the imprisoned philosopher. Antonio Gramsci of Italy was one of the most important and original political and philosophical figures of the 20th century. He was a staunch anti-fascist and was jailed for years in Mussolini's prisons. He wrote with great insight about class, culture, and the state. He said that once the state establishes ideological authority, its use of violence can become unnecessary. Gramsci was critical of those intellectuals who play a huge role in manufacturing consent for the policies of the ruling class. He developed such key concepts as cultural hegemony, organic intellectuals, and war of position. He warned of morbid symptoms afflicting so-called liberal democratic societies. Today, almost a century after his death, Antonio Gramsci continues to inspire and inform progressive activists everywhere. He warned of morbid symptoms afflicting so-called liberal democratic societies. Today, almost a century after his death, Antonio Gramsci continues to inspire and inform progressive activists everywhere. To talk about Antonio Gramsci is Taimur Rehman of Pakistan. He's a professor at the Lahore University of Management Sciences, known by the acronym LUMS. He's the author of Class Structure of Pakistan, and he's Secretary General of the Mazdoor Kisan Party, Workers and Peasants Party. Along with his political and teaching activities, he's the lead guitarist of the Pakistani music band Lal. This classic from the AR archives was recorded in Lahore, Pakistan in 2019. And now, Taimur Rehman.
1: Folks, today we are going to study Antonio Gramsci, his criticism of economism. But in the process of criticizing economism, you see that he develops many, many interesting new and different ideas about hegemony, about political and civil society, about the state, about the relationship between the economic base and the superstructure, and so on. And all of those ideas are very, very pertinent, although they all emerge out of the singular strand of criticizing economism. I completely empathize with those who are unable to sort of extract from the reading what's going on, because, well, there's two major reasons for that. The first is that Gramsci is responding to various people in his own time frame who are writing about Marxism, writing on behalf of Marxism, or writing against Marxism. And so in responding to them, he's more or less assuming that you know the people, or at least know the arguments that those people have made, and that you're familiar with both Marxism as well as the arguments with which he's dealing. So it's kind of, again, once again, a situation where you're entering into a debate in the middle of the debate rather than being introduced to all the terms. That's the first major difficulty. The second major difficulty is that these writings were writings that Gramsci wrote while he was in prison. And so the access that he had to various books and sources of information were naturally limited. Although he did have access to some, but it was not by his choice what he had access to. Moreover, he had to write things in a way that He was using code names, or rather he was changing the terms. He could have written it much more simply. For example, he could have just said, the philosophy of Marxism says XYZ, or Marxism says XYZ, but you notice he doesn't use that term. He uses the term, the philosophy of praxis, leaving many of us thinking, what is that and how is that different from Marxism and how does that relate to everything and so on. And he uses a number of terms in this particular way. For example, there are a number of passages where he writes about nations fighting in military wars, whereas you can very clearly see that what he really means is classes fighting in them. The reason why he can't write classes is because everything he's writing is going to be read by the prison authorities. So he has to somewhat change the meaning here and there in order for it to pass the censors. And you really have to be sort of more or less aware what he's getting at in order to really understand what he's talking about. So for these two reasons, number one, the fact that he's jumping into the middle of the debate, sorry, you're jumping into the middle of a debate that you're not familiar with, you need a prior knowledge of Marxism and the debates around it, and for the reason that he's trying to avoid the prison censor. Otherwise, the censor of the prison will say, sorry, but we're confiscating these writings. We're not going to allow them to be given to your family or your friends or comrades or whatnot. So he's trying to avoid that. And thirdly, of course, he's writing mostly out of memory. What a phenomenal memory he had, really. To be so productive in prison is quite phenomenal. Interestingly, Faiz Ahmed Faiz, the great Pakistani poet and critic of the establishment and left-wing progressive figure, the iconic left-wing progressive figure of Pakistan, also wrote most of his most famous poems while being in prison. Another great example of someone who really developed intellectually while being in prison is Malcolm X, who went into prison and came out of prison a completely reformed and changed person, ready and willing to fight for the rights of the African American community. But this is a particularly brutal prison, and it was particularly brutal for Gramsci because this is a prison under Italian fascism, and they, of course, had no love lost for Antonio Gramsci. And it was very difficult for Gramsci as well. He already had and further developed very, very serious health problems while in prison and died at a very young age. And so you can imagine that this was no walk in the park, so to speak. So Gramsci gets his name from a town in eastern Albania, which is called Gramsh, and that's just changed into its Italian sort of name, Gramsci. His father was in 1898 convicted of corruption, and he was then imprisoned. And as a consequence of the imprisonment of his father, the family became completely destitute. Not that they were very well off before, but now they became very, very poor. In fact, they became so poor that Gramsci had to stop his schooling and had to do work to make ends meet. Finally, his father was released in 1904, and Gramsci could then thereafter continue his schooling. Gramsci suffered from very early on, from his childhood, with very, very severe health problems. He had a terrible malformation of the spine, which stunted his growth and meant that he was not even 5 feet tall. And he was hunchbacked because of that malformation of the spine. In 1911, when Gramsci was, he was a brilliant student, and in 1911 he managed to win a scholarship to this amazing university, that's the University of Turin, of course, where he made his name as a leftist. So a highly, you know, sort of an elite university where he, you know, he really excelled in philosophy and other things, and I think he really came into his own. In 1913, soon after university, he joined the Italian Socialist Party. Now, just a note here that this is the Italian Socialist Party was already a pretty strong party, and Italy already had its own working class tradition and so on. By 1916, he showed himself to be a very good writer. He was writing on working class issues, on their struggles in Turin and so on. And so, in his own town, he became the co-editor of Avanti, which means forward, of the Socialist, the party's official newspaper. By 1919, he had set up his own weekly newspaper, which was called The New Order. The Italian Socialist Party was a very diverse sort of group of people. So they were all socialists in one way or another, but relatively speaking, it had still had a very diverse ideological spread. And because of that diversity, it also had a lot of factional infighting, etc. And Gramsci thought that it wasn't a very effective party. And by 1919, since the Bolshevik Revolution has occurred, which is in 1917 in Russia, the Russian Revolution. And Gramsci is very much attracted to Lenin's style of leadership, his party, his understanding of how to do politics, and so on and so forth. And what Gramsci wants to do is to create a Marxist-Leninist party in the context of Italy. But the New Order is more or less dedicated to that particular function, that we are going to popularize Lenin's ideas and create in Italy a party like the Bolshevik Party in Russia. From between 1919 and 1920, Turin, where Gramsci is an activist and working and organizing workers, experiences big mass working class strikes, really, really huge strikes. But sadly, by 1920, they are defeated. By the way, across Europe at that time, from 1917, 18, 1990, up to 1920, there are strikes and protests and revolutionary movements in almost every part of Europe. These strikes have a very deep impact on Gramsci. He observes them very closely. He's working with them very closely. He observes the workers very closely. He observes how they organize. And he's very much influenced, not just by the literature that he's reading coming in from Russia, but very much by his experiences there amongst working people. He himself belongs to, you know, the working class. By January 1921, Gramsci is able to gather enough support together with another leader called Bordiga. Together they're able to gather enough support to say, we don't want to stay with the Italian Socialist Party. We are going to create a new party, which is called the Italian Communist Party, which actually goes on towards, you know, sort of enormous success. Togliatti was the big leader of the Italian Communist Movement. Interestingly, Togliatti was also a student at the University of Turin when Gramsci was a student there. Soon after the formation of the Italian Communist Party, there was a period of repression against the party. In 1926, the fascist government enacted emergency laws, that's Mussolini's government, on the pretext that there was an alleged attempt on Mussolini's life. And so after that, the police had already arrested Bordiga, but now had also arrested Antonio Gramsci, despite the fact that he ought to have had parliamentary immunity. At his trial, Gramsci's prosecutor stated, for 20 years, we must stop this brain from functioning, and he received a 20-year sentence. After about 11 years in prison, his health had deteriorated enormously. His teeth had fallen out, his digestive system had collapsed, he couldn't eat solid foods, and he had convulsions when he vomited blood. He suffered a headache so violent that he beat his head against the walls of his cell. So, you know, he was really in a very bad state in prison. There was, in fact, an international campaign for his release from professors at Cambridge University. He was due to be released on April 21st, 1937, but he had become so ill by that time that he couldn't really be moved. He had a number of sort of diseases. By 27th April 1937, he passed away only at the age of 46. But in this period, and despite all this ill health, he managed to write 30 notebooks, over 3,000 pages, on history, on politics, and on philosophy, and so on. So, you know, despite all these difficulties, he was quite prolific in his intellectual output. His contribution to the intellectual heritage that of humanity includes his ideas about cultural hegemony as a means of legitimizing the capitalist state, the idea of organic intellectuals, what are organic intellectuals versus technocratic intellectuals, his distinction between political society and civil society, what is that distinction, how do we understand it, his critique of historicism and economic determinism, which is, I think, one of the key elements in his entire thing. A lot of his other concepts, like the distinction between political and civil society, cultural hegemony, organic intellectuals, really flow out of this main concern of how do we understand economic determinism and historicism and so on. And finally, his critique of pre-Marxist materialism. But these are just some of the main, very, very big influences that people widely acknowledge. How do we begin to understand Gramsci's actual thought? In order to understand Gramsci, we've got to first understand Karl Marx. We've got to understand how Marx understood history and his criticism of capitalist society. Marx was a prolific writer. The collected works of Marx and Engels are 52 volumes. But the passage that is perhaps most widely quoted is in which he sort of very quickly sums up. This is the preface to the Critique of Political Economy, etc., in which he very quickly tries to sum up in a few sentences the way that he wants us to understand history or examine history. This is one of the most widely cited passages out of Marx's work, and very, very influential for that reason. So let's read through this passage, try and understand what he's saying. So he says, in the social production of their existence, men, and by men here he means human beings, so humans inevitably enter into definite relations, which are independent of their will. So let's stop there just for a second. To produce and reproduce life, we cannot produce and reproduce life individually. We have to enter into social relations. Right? We have to enter into relations with each other. To have children, obviously, we have to enter into sexual relations. To produce the necessities of life, food, clothing, shelter, we have to work together at some level, cooperate with each other at some level. To protect ourselves against animals that may try and hurt us and so on and so forth, we have to work together. But what does he mean that they're independent of our will? What he means by that is that these relations that we form with each other are not relations that we can merely pick and choose, but they are in accordance with the circumstances in which we exist. If we are living in the jungle, we'll have to evolve certain kind of relations. If we're living in the mountains, if we're living in the... whatever our material conditions are, those will determine what kind of relations we can create. Namely, the relations of production appropriate to a given stage in the development of their material forces of production. So what does material forces of production mean? It means our ability to produce. What stage are we at in terms of our... what kind of relationship do we have with nature? To what extent are we able to manipulate nature such that we are able to benefit from it? Though that will determine what sort of relations we also have with each other. In other words, the stage of our development of economic, our economic technology, our ability to produce, in turn, the tools we use, the kind of tools we have created, in turn also determine what sort of social relations you and I are going to have with each other in that process of our work and production. So in an advanced society with a high degree of technology, you will have relations that may be very different. For example, if you have a society where you could have meetings that are online, or you could wear a little, what is that called, virtual mask, and have a meeting with somebody sitting in Tokyo, and it would seem like you're sitting in the same boardroom, well, then that would mean that you could have a boardroom meeting without traveling from one part of the world to the other part of the world. And that would mean, of course, certain things about what sort of relations you'd have. So what I'm trying to say is, technology changes the way we can talk to each other, we can relate to each other, who we can relate to at any given point in time, you know, how many people we can relate to, and so on and so forth. It does change that. And I'm only talking about communication here. Marx is talking about the process through which we come together and work together, and that can be changed by the kinds of tools available to us. So he says the totality of these relations of production, that is the way in which we come together in order to produce, all of them put together, totality means if you take all of those relations in any given society, you put them all together, that constitutes the economic structure of society, the real foundation on which arises a legal and political superstructure. Let's look at some of the relationships that are immediately observable around you. First of all, there's the relationship that you and I, or you have with your professors. Then there's the relationship that you have with the staff or with each other. Then you have a relationship with the staff that works here. Somebody, of course, does the cooking. Somebody does the cleaning, the gardening. There are people who guard your university and so on and so forth. And we, even though we may not say hello to them, we might not exchange your pleasantries with them, but we really actually do have a certain relationship with them which keeps us where we are at, even if we don't want to recognize that. But that is the objective reality. So that, he says, you put all of that together, that's the economic foundation. That's the economic structure of a given society. And it's on that economic structure, Marx says, that all your ideas, your ideology, your thought processes, your culture, your laws, etc., your legal and political institutions, they are really reflecting or based on those economic relationships that we enter into as we produce. And to this legal political superstructure and to the economic structure correspond definite forms of social consciousness. So our ideas correspond to our relationships, and those relationships are the real relationships that we have in the process of production. Who does what work? What role do they have in society in that work? What benefits do they get out of society for doing that work, and so on? Those are very, very important in determining the political institutions, which in turn are very, very instrumental in determining our thought processes about institutions, about work, about life, about politics, about economics, so on and so forth. The mode of production of material life, he says, conditions the general process of social, political, and intellectual life. So the way that you come together for work determines the way that you come together for everything else. So consider, for example, that our social relationships are by and large formed by our class, which in turn is formed by our position, our positionality within the mode of production. This occurs nearly from birth. This occurs right from the beginning. It occurs so naturally in any person's life that you don't even think that it occurs. For example, I'll take myself as an example. Here I am standing in front of you wearing jeans and a shirt, etc., speaking in relatively fluent English, if not a slightly Punjabified English accent, etc., right? But all of those things are really, to use slightly postmodern language, symbols of a particular class status. If I was born in a village, my dress would be very different, my friends would be very different, my language would be very different, my thoughts would be very different. Psychologists do this little really interesting experiment where they take teenagers or really young kids, and what they do is they put a coin in front of them. There was a coin somewhere over here. I thought I saw a coin. Can't find it anymore. Anyway, they put a coin in front of homeless children and in front of children who are, you know, sort of middle class or upper middle class. And they put a coin in front of them, then they take the coin away, and then they ask them to draw the coin on a piece of paper. And what they noticed was that the children who were from poverty always drew the coin slightly larger on average than the children who were from better off homes. Children born in poverty focus on that. So what am I trying to say? Our very perception of the world is determined by, you know, even perception of how large something is, how desirable it is, how much you want it, is determined by what you have and what you don't have and what others have. It plays a very big role. It's easy to dismiss it and say, money means nothing to me. But then if you don't have money, then you discover suddenly that if you really, really don't have it, that it deprives you of many, many things that are not necessarily material. It's not just that you want to have more stuff, but it deprives you of many, many opportunities that can result in you having a very low self-esteem, a bad image about yourself, or will not give you the ability to really reach your potential. So the mode of production life, says Karl Marx, and of material life conditions the general process of social and intellectual life. It is not the consciousness of men that determines their existence, but their social existence that determines their consciousness. So our ideas are determined by our activity, and one of the main forms of our activity is the activity of producing together. This may seem rather odd to you people, because you are not yet engaged in the process of production, given that you're all students and you're right now what we call dependents. Your parents pay for your food, clothing, shelter, and you're supposed to only study, and you tell your parents, yes, yes, yes, I'm studying, which of course you're not doing at all. But the point is, you're not yet part of the economy, right? You're going to become part of the economy. economy soon. But as soon as you become part of the economy, you'll see it's going to take over your life. It's going to be 8 hours of your day. And after you're done with, hopefully you won't have an 8-hour job. But if you do, most likely you will. And after you're done with the 8 hours of the day, you will spend the next 8 hours recovering from the 8 hours that you worked. And then you'll spend 8 hours sleeping. So that's basically your life. The reason I say that is because I'm trying to show you how the work that you do determines not just the things that you have, but even also the opportunities that you have with respect to your own time. And obviously the activity you're involved in is basically what you're going to be thinking about. If you're sweeping the floors day in, day out, and you're working in a factory, or you are in the grind, then you don't have time to think about whether the Big Bang theory is correct, or whether there is an infinite number of Big Bangs, whether string theory is correct, whether quantum mechanics is right, or whether the general theory of relativity by Einstein is right. You're not going to have the sources available to you, the time to go through what has been written on that subject, to deliberate on those matters. You may have the potential, you may have the intelligence, you may have the ability, but you will not have the opportunity. And what are you going to be occupied with in terms of your mind is going to be the things that you are occupied with in terms of your time. So, what we get from this is this sort of a metaphor of a base and a superstructure, a triangle. Marx here is using an architectural sort of metaphor, so we've made a pyramid out of it, where the economy is the base, and the superstructure, which includes art, it includes family, it includes culture, religion, philosophy, law, media, politics, science, education, music, literature, all of those things are in the superstructure. The base includes everything related to the economy, the tools used, the machines used, the factories, the land, the raw materials, all of this stuff, and the various classes that are created in the process of production, industrial working class, managerial class, so on and so forth. That's the base. Now we come to the interesting part. So this was just the background. Now there is a way to understand what Marx has written here, which can be very narrow and economistic. Right? Which is that everything that happens in the superstructure, everything that happens in culture, everything that happens in family, religion, education, politics, whatever, everything that's written is immediately and directly related to some direct economic cause. So we try to figure out if we want to know why a particular war is happening. Why is America attacking Iraq, or what is it doing in Iran, etc. We try to find the economic causes, and those can be important. But a lot of times, states will go to war even when there isn't a significant economic benefit to be gained. We know this from history that, for example, the British went to war with Afghanistan several times, 2-3 times in fact, not because they thought that Afghanistan had any economic benefit for them, but simply because they wanted to make sure that the Russians don't take over Afghanistan. So they made it into a sort of buffer area. They didn't necessarily want to gain anything economic out of Afghanistan, but they wanted to make sure Russia doesn't get in, so they went to war in those places. So you can go to war for geostrategic reasons rather than directly economic reasons. So when we understand these sorts of things, we cannot therefore conclude that every action in politics, in culture, war is somehow directly related to economics. If we do that, we make a caricature. I think we simplify human life way too much. So that is called economic reductionism, the idea that everything is economics. Self-interest governs nations and drives the world forward. Everything is about self-interest, class self-interest, individual self-interest, state self-interest, and so on. It's not so easy, right? So economic determinism or economic reductionism is the view that all political or cultural phenomena are determined by or can be reduced to the economic structure. And this is a bit simplistic, overly simplistic. Marx did say, for example, the hand mill produces feudalism, the steam mill produces capitalism, and it does sound very reductionist to say something of that sort. But you've got to remember that Marx is making these statements in the context of a discussion about history unfolding over thousands of years. to take something that may be true at that scale, that one kind of economy will give rise to a particular kind of society, another kind of economy will give rise to another kind of economy, may be true at the grand level of this grand scale of all of history, but it's not necessarily true. You arrive at the grand scale of history, Marx himself says, through various accidents and, you know, movements that seem to be random and so on and so forth, and yet you arrive, he says, at this thing. So Gramsci wants to say that in fact, when you examine politics at the everyday level, you discover that the base and superstructure don't just have a relationship one way, that the base explains everything in the superstructure, but that the relationship flows both ways. The economic base is really shapes and maintains the superstructure, and in turn the superstructure is created in such a way so as to justify, legitimize the economic base. Hence, not every change in politics is the result of economics. Economic structure itself is always changing. Leaders sometimes make mistakes. Some decisions are made because of internal necessities of an organizational kind. For example, a political party may need to make certain changes, etc., etc. But it has nothing to do with the economic base. It has to do with the politics of the time.
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1: I understand that many of you people will be like, yeah, what's the relevance of all this stuff about economic base and superstructure? How is this sort of, you know, changing anything in our lives and so on? And I can respect that, but I think you've got to appreciate, perhaps you've got to appreciate, you know, the understanding that the idea that all of history could be understood by examining how economic contradictions had played themselves out is a very powerful idea. It's an idea that has played a very influential role in our times. And when you take that argument and extend it too far and you try to make everything come out of economics, then I think, you know, you take a good solid argument and you make it a bit, you know, you take any good solid argument and make it a bit too extreme, then it falls on its face. That's why it's very important to be able to define to what extent the economy influences our social decision-making, political decision-making, our ideas and so on. But not to go to town on it, not to go so extreme on it that, you know, every question has to have an economic answer. And I think that's basically what Gramsci is trying to explain, is, you know, how these two realms interact. So this debate about the relationship between the base and the superstructure is one of the key debates in political economy as a whole. How do these two realms, the realm of the economic and the realm of the political, how do they interact with each other? That's pretty much what the whole of political economy is about. It's very important for us to be able to tease that out in some way or the other. So Gramsci says structure is not a hidden god. Here he's referring to something that Croquet has written that determines everything. Structure and superstructure are intimately connected, interrelated, and act reciprocally. Structures and superstructures form a historic block. So a historic block is formed out of a structure and a superstructure. So superstructure is not merely unimportant appearances or an unimportant appearance. It forms the ideological and cultural hegemony necessary for the legitimization of the state. So we can't just say something is ideological, so it's unimportant. Marx has never implied that ideology is unimportant. Engels, Gramsci is trying to just reinforce the fact that to say that the economy plays a very influential role in our conceptions is not the same as saying that our conceptions are unimportant in the world of politics and so on and so forth. Not at all. So this exaggeration has occurred both by those who oppose Marxism and even by those who claim to be Marxists themselves. It's happened on both sides of the spectrum. So take, for example, Jordan Peterson. Jordan Peterson made it out to seem like Marx is saying that economics determines everything, right? So he's pushing Marx into economic reductionism. So that's really what Gramsci is saying, that that's a caricature of what Marxism. Superstructures are objective and operative in reality. Marx spoke about the solidity of popular beliefs. And when this way of conceiving things has the force of popular belief, This is another phrase from Marx. So when a particular way of thinking about things becomes common sense, that becomes the politics of common sense. And that is a material real force that you have to contend with when you enter politics to change society. In other words, popular conviction has the same energy as a material force, says Antonio Gramsci. The philosophy of praxis, here again he means Marxism, itself is a superstructure, says Gramsci. It is the expression of those subaltern classes who want to educate themselves in the act of government and who have an interest in knowing all truths. To give you an example, is Martin Luther King Jr.'s famous speech, "I have a dream that one day this nation will rise up, live out the true meaning of its creed. We hold these truths to be self-evident that all men are created equal," has no impact on the economy. You can't say it's derived from the economy, but it animates many social movements, in fact, that are working for civil democratic equality. And the fact that he can pose it in this particular way is very significant. For example, he could have just said, "We want equality for blacks and we want equality for women and we want equality for all people," right? People have been making that speech for ages, has had no impact. But when he says it in this way, "I have a dream," why does it resonate with the American public? Because the American public has been brought up on the idea of the American dream. And so when he relates his dream to the American dream, that's a very powerful articulation of how the American dream needs to be changed, or what the real American dream ought to have been, and so on and so forth. You see the point here? That's why he's powerful. That's why he's effective, is because he can do that. What is an erroneous way to understand the superstructure or ideology? Well, first of all, he says, yeah, we all acknowledge that ideology is distinct from the structure. It is asserted that a given political solution is ideological. That means that it is insufficient for changing the structure, although it thinks that it can do so. But on these correct premises is drawn the conclusion that every ideology is pure appearance, useless, stupid. But that's the wrong conclusion to come to. Just because something is the product of capitalism, just because something is the product even of feudalism, doesn't mean that you can just dispense with it and say, that culture was just useless culture. No, what you've got to understand is that he makes the distinction also between organic and arbitrary. Organic ideologies are necessary for a given structure. Arbitrary ideologies only create individual movements and polemics and so on. So first of all, you've got to sift the chaff and the grain, right? You've got to understand that there are lots of ideas in society. Some are truly arbitrary, temporary, and so on and so forth, and can be dismissed. But organic ideas that are central to systems, to social systems, must be treated with greater care. These are relatively permanent. Organic ideology will lead to organic movements that are relatively permanent. And these must be separated from conjunctural and arbitrary ideologies and movements that are occasional, immediate, and accidental. A common error, though, consists in our inability to find the correct relationship between what is organic and what is conjunctural. So what he's now going to show you is that even that which is conjunctural cannot always be dismissed. In the first case, there is an excess of economism or doctrinal pedantry, the overestimation of mechanical causes. In the second, an excess of ideologism, which is the exaggeration of voluntarism and individualistic element. So you can have an exaggeration of ideologism here and an exaggeration of overestimation of mechanical causes when you're looking at these causes. And you've got to stop doing that. You've got to understand the complex interrelationship between organic ideas, organic movements, conjunctural movements, arbitrary ideologies. They come together in complex ways, and we've got to understand them if you want to make real social change. He's a real craftsman. I mean, he's sitting in jail, but you can give him credit that he's a real craftsman. He's explaining to you, if you want to bring about the feminist revolution, if you want to bring about a revolution against extremism, if you want the end of, in Pakistan, you want the end of, I don't know, XYZ, oppression of minorities, how do you do it? How do you convince people? How do you make it happen? He is an architect, an engineer, you could even call him an artist, of how to create, construct social movements in any given context, how to understand them and create them. So to understand and create them, you have to understand the relations of forces. Who's strong? What is the balance of power? We've got to distinguish, he says, between relations of social forces, that is linked to structure, objective, independent of human will, yani the economic relations between classes. Then you've got to look at the relations of political forces. How many people were there at the climate march? Who are the enemies of the climate? How many others went to the climate march? Okay, right? Okay, there you go. You know, who are they? What are their views? How do they convince people that climate is unimportant? You've got to understand that and the mechanics of that. Finally, he says, between classes or between nations is also the balance of force of military. Who's got a stronger military? He says that also plays an important role. So let's go through them. The first one is kind of self-explanatory, so he doesn't really bother with that, which is the economy, right? The second one he goes into, what about politics? What happens in politics? Well, he says in politics, social movements evolve at three different levels. You can divide them into three different kinds of social movements. The first are economic corporate level, which is that people come together for their immediate economic interests. For example, a trade union in one place or a student union. What is that? That is an economic corporate level stuff. Then you don't unite with all students here. You unite only with LUMS students for LUMS demands. Then what if all students combined? He says that would be the economic class level. It would be where you advance common interests of the working class, common interests of the of students or whatever the case is. But these are still economic interests. You're still not vying for political power. The third stage is the political level. He says formation of political parties to contest for hegemony over other subordinate groups. Now you form a political party of whoever it is that you represent, and then you try to build alliances with others in order to win the struggle, right? So he says this is the highest level. And then finally he comes to military force. Quite shocking that he's discussing this while sitting in prison, but he does a trick with it. He discusses it, but he doesn't talk about classes anymore. He talks about nations. Because when he talks about nations, then nobody can object. But you can see that he actually means, because his interest is not national war, but class war, right? So he says, independence cannot be won with purely military forces. It requires both military and political military ones. So you've got to combine politics and military in order to win these sorts of struggles. Military is also important, though, he's trying to say. The oppressed nation, he says, but actually what he means is the class, will therefore initially oppose the dominant military force with the force which is only politico-military. You can't have a head-on confrontation with a stronger opponent. Okay? It's just stupid. It's not about courage or whatnot. He's trying to say to you, you cannot take on the American military just head-on and say, here I am, rock you like a hurricane. No, you can't do that, right? So what do you do? You have to have a political strategy. You have to try to destroy the war potential of the dominant nation from within. And you have to compel the dominant military force to thin out and disperse over a large territory, thus nullifying a great power part of its war potential. So you've got to find the right way in which their strategic strength is cannot be deployed against you in one go, otherwise you'll be wiped out. So it's like a smaller boxer fighting a bigger boxer. The smaller boxer's got to keep his distance. He can't get in there and just say, all right, I'll take your punch and I'll give you one. No, no, can't do that. He's got to go around him. He's got to maneuver around him. He's got to punch, you know, find the loopholes, etc. Never take a full-on punch from the other side. Yeah. So what about economic crisis? In 2008, we had a huge, massive economic crisis. And a lot of times we think that an economic crisis ought to generate resistance against capitalism. But then we see Donald Trump get up. Then we see Boris Johnson come up. Then we see Le Pen get up, etc. We see Narendra Modi get up. So what's going on? Gramsci says it may be ruled out that immediate economic crises themselves produce fundamental historical events. They can simply create a terrain more favorable to the dissemination of certain modes of thought and certain ways of posing and resolving questions involving the entire subsequent development of national life. They create the potentiality that a certain new idea can become popular. But don't make the mistake of thinking that just because Pakistan is going down economically, the left is going to go up politically. That's not the way reality works, he's explained to you. For example, the French Revolution did not occur only owing to endemic poverty, but also conflicts related to class prestige. played a very important role in the French Revolution, he says. And you can't dismiss that. Economic crisis can lead to contradictory outcomes, he says. The old society may decide to resist and may ensure itself breathing space by crushing the opposition, or a reciprocal destruction of contending classes, and the peace of the graveyard may be established, perhaps even under the surveillance of a foreign guard. So it's not at all necessary that just because you represent the truth and the poor and the downtrodden, the oppressed, that victory will be yours in any given specific conflict. How do we analyze this? And what's the purpose of our analysis? If we want to change the world, how do we change the world? Gramsci can be, the prison read notebooks can be written, the prison read notebooks, or how to change the world. You know, you could just recall it that, right? How do you change the world? He says, the first purpose of analysis is to reveal the points of least resistance at which the force of will can be most fruitfully applied. I think this is genius, okay? If you're going to try and change anything in society, you should put this on your t-shirt or something. Why? Because you can't attack everywhere and you can't attack everything. Some places you attack and those places are very heavily defended and guarded, and those ideas are very strongly entrenched, those forces are very strongly entrenched, and all you're going to do by attacking those places is, in fact, you're going to multiply the resistance against you. You're going to make yourself weaker rather than stronger by attacking where you are weak and they are strong. But if you attack some place where they are weak and you are strong, you are on the right moral ground and people support you and say, I don't agree with everything Taimur says, but on this question, you know, competitive federalism.

few would gain allies and those who support patriarchy would lose allies. Versus what are the points where if you attack patriarchy on that point, the patriarchs would gain allies and you would lose allies. Those are the things that you need to think about in any movement, whether it's patriarchy or class politics or democratic politics. The point is only to illustrate to you that to win in politics, Gramsci is saying, you've got to attack where the enemy is weak and you are strong. An analysis helps you find that. They indicate how campaign of political agitation may best be launched, what language will best be understood by the masses, what will give you greater and greater support for your cause. To conclude, he says, this whole thing of economism, understanding everything through economics and not having this ability to look at things in this nuanced way, he says, is a legacy really not of Marxism, but of liberalism. Economism is not Marxism, but the direct descendant of liberalism. The state and civil society are one in the sense that they serve the same class. The latter, though, that is, the state works through coercion, and the former civil society works through ideological hegemony. And this is, again, another key point of Gramsci. He says that trade unionism, for example, he says, although it belongs to the subaltern class, to poor people, but the independence and hegemony of the subaltern group is in fact sacrificed to the intellectual hegemony of the ruling class, because trade unionism is an aspect of laissez-faire liberalism or laissez-faire capitalism. Right? So trade unionism is supposed to restrict the revolt of the working class only to negotiating the wage, whereas what Gramsci wants them to do is to question the wage system, i.e. capitalism itself. To continue, either the problem of emancipation is not considered, or posed in an inappropriate and ineffective form, for example, social democracy, or because of a belief in the possibility of leaping from class or society directly into a society of perfect equality with a syndical economy, it is left completely open. So trade unionism is not a successful subaltern strategy, because even though it is a subaltern movement, this is a very cool concept. You can have subaltern movements that don't realize that they are conceding ideological hegemony to their enemy. You can have movements of women who do not realize that in fact they are conceding hegemony to patriarchy by, let's say, undertaking a certain slogan, or workers' movements, or whatever the case may be. And Gramsci wants you to be able to sift that and understand where you are ceding essential ground, where you are conceding to your opponent the hegemonic idea. There you are basically in trouble. You're not going to win, even though you may make a very big splash and get your picture on social media, but you will not get what you want. So he says this is not how politics works. You cannot be successful if you think in this way. In fact, hegemony, he says, presupposes compromises with other interests. You want your movement to be successful? You've got to compromise with other movements in order to win them as allies, in order to be successful. The leading group should make sacrifice of an economic corporate kind without touching the essential. Don't give up on your essential, but nonetheless, make allies, isolate your enemy and fight against them. All forms of electoral abstentions also belong to economism or liberalism. So that's why he says, okay, you know, we often think, oh, the law is against us. Well, the police is horrible, terrible. Yeah, it is. Yes, the law may not be in your favor. Oh, parliaments are corrupt. Oh, politics is all corrupt. We're not going to do any of that. What's the result of that? It's a self-defeating strategy. You've got to get in the mud, he says, is what Gramsci is saying. You've got to get into the mud and you've got to meet with the police wallahs and you've got to say, here's a gender sensitization program for you. But if you use the word gender sensitization, they're going to run the other way. How do you get in there and get your point of view? Or here's a labor sensitization program, whatever it is. How do you maneuver and convince people that the changes that you want to bring about are good? That always requires, he's saying, compromises and getting into those, even into those institutions that you may or may not necessarily agree with or like. Aside from a strategic vision, what Gramsci is saying is very similar to what Marx and Engels would have also agreed with. For example, Engels writes, according to the materialist conception of history, the ultimately determining element in history is the production and reproduction of real life. Other than this, neither Marx nor I have ever asserted. Hence, if somebody twists this into saying that the economic element is the only determining one, he transforms that proposition into a meaningless, abstract, senseless phrase. To say that everything can be understood from economics is not what we are saying. Similarly, Gramsci continues that economism, which is, he also

0: associates with the Italian Communist Socialist Party, makes no distinction between the relatively permanent organic movement and the fluctuating arbitrary movement. It cannot, these are his criticisms, all of these. Economic development is reduced to technical change in the instruments of work. It cannot even examine economic development very well. It is utterly false that people will allow themselves to be moved by considerations of self-interest. And it is entirely true that they are above all motivated by desire for an ardent belief in prestige, something that Max Weber talks about. Prestige and status plays a very important role in our self-image and can play a very, very important role in how we view our position in society and whether or not we revolt or conform to society. And Gramsci's agreeing there. Economism asks the question, who profits directly from the initiative under consideration, and replies with a line of reasoning which is as simplistic as it is fallacious. The one who profits directly are a certain fraction of the ruling class, and then they get into this argument, is Nawaz Sharif benefiting from this, or is Zardari benefiting from this? Whole politics then begins to resolve around a few individuals, which really is what's going on in Pakistan as well. The whole political question becomes around a few individuals and their economic benefits, rather than real questions about what those policies mean for people. Gramsci seems to be describing Pakistani politics perfectly, because that's what we do all the time, right? We only pick on things which we think have benefited those politicians, then we make them into big scandals, and that's the whole thing that politics revolves around. He wants you to look at the social content of the mass following the movement. What function did this mass have in the balance of forces? What is the political significance of the demands presented by the leaders? You examine the conformity of the means to the ends. What do they want? How are they trying to get it? Are the two things working together well? And only in the last analysis, and formulated in the political and not moralistic terms, is the hypothesis considered that such movements will necessarily be perverted and serve quite different ends from those which the mass of the followers expect. You've got to start analyzing the movements for who is in them, what are they doing, what are their demands. Last but not least, he has an aversion to historicism. What is that? The aversion to compromises is based on the iron conviction that there exist objective laws of historical development similar in kind to natural laws, together with a belief in a predetermined theology like that of a religion. Since favorable conditions are inevitably going to appear, and since these, in a rather mysterious way, will bring about palingenetic events, it is evident that any deliberate initiative tending to predispose and plan these conditions is not only useless but even harmful. In other words, we have become anti-planning. We don't want to plan anything because we think spontaneously, history is on my side, the truth is on my side. He says it doesn't happen that way. The strong, those with better strategy, win over those with bad strategy. That's how politics really works. And interestingly, that's very much Machiavelli, right? You got to know how to play politics. That reference to Machiavelli is very much there also in the writing of Gramsci, you know, saying that you got to be as smart as Machiavelli wanted you to be in order to make the revolution. I want to end with this beautiful quote. The old world is dying away, and the new world struggles to come forth. Now is the time of monsters. I don't know, Donald Trump, Narendra Modi, whoever you want to put in that category. Thank you.
1: 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Joe Rich is our general manager and editor. I'm David Barsamian. Thank you for listening. We go out with Umide Seher Kibata Suno. Listen to the Hope of a New Dawn, an Urdu poem by Faiz Ahmed Faiz of Pakistan, performed by Taimur Rehman and his ensemble, Lal.

0: Mark, this is Democracy Now!
1: Yes, this deal with Saudi Arabia, the energy deal, is contingent on this condition as far as the president is concerned. So we'll continue to talk with our Saudi counterparts to get the deal finalized and hopefully see them joining the Abraham Accords very soon.
0: A newly signed U.S.-Saudi nuclear deal is in question after President Trump said the deal is off unless Saudi Arabia normalizes relations with Israel. We'll speak to former Israeli negotiator Danielle Levy about this and President Trump's new threat to launch a massive attack on Iran. Then cockroach democracy, unarmed and dangerous. We'll talk to the prize-winning Indian writer and activist Arundhati Roy about the massive youth-led protests spreading across India.
2: Today, what the Delhi police have done, the way they beat students, the way they hit them in their heads, it was very shameful. Due to this, the country's reputation is being damaged worldwide. And we all know why Delhi police did all of this, because they received orders from Narendra Modi and Amit Shah.
0: Then to Puerto Rico. A Republican congressman wants to limit birthright citizenship in Puerto Rico and other U.S. territories. We'll get the latest and look at a new documentary about the fishermen from the Puerto Rican island of Vieques. It's called Farmers of the Sea.
3: I am almost certain that the issue of global warming and pollution has caused fishing to be farther away from the coast. This is accelerating a lot. We need to find a way to at least decelerate this as much as we can.
0: We'll speak to the filmmaker Juan Carlos Davila. All that and more coming up. Welcome to Democracy Now!, democracynow.org, The War and Peace Report. I'm Amy Goodman. U.S. Central Command says it's concluded a 13th consecutive night of airstrikes against Iran. Blasts were reported in several cities, including Karamabad, Jaskan, Bandar Abbas, and Avas. A U.S. missile strike reportedly killed four people, leaving five others injured. Iran responded with attacks on Bahrain, Kuwait, and a U.S. air base in Jordan. On Wednesday, President Trump attended a dignified transfer ceremony at Dover Air Force Base in Delaware for four soldiers killed in action while deployed to U.S. bases in Jordan and Iraq. The soldiers are 19-year-old Isabella Gonzalez of Texas, 25-year-old Tyler James Feehan of Hawaii, 28-year-old Angel Rampersad of New York, and 30-year-old Michael Emmanuel Swinton of North Carolina. Trump saluted as their bodies were returned to the U.S. just hours later. The Pentagon lowered its official death toll for the Iran war to 14 from 18. Military officials told the New York Times the names were removed in part because their deaths occurred after President Trump declared a ceasefire in April. Meanwhile, President Trump has threatened a massive attack on Iran, saying it would be, quote, bigger than ever before, unquote, and that he's close to making a decision. The U.S. House of Representatives voted 214-208 Thursday to approve a resolution calling on President Trump to withdraw U.S. forces from hostilities against Iran. Four Republicans sided with Democrats in support of the measure, including Kentucky Congressmember Thomas Massie, who wrote ahead of the vote, quote, American servicemen and women are dying and gas and fertilizer prices are soaring. It's time to end this war, Massie said. It's the second time the House has voted for a resolution seeking to rein in Trump's power to wage war in Iran. Later on Thursday, the Senate voted 47-49 against advancing a similar war powers resolution. Pennsylvania Democratic Senator John Fetterman joined all but one Republican voting against the resolution. A new report finds President Trump's war against Iran has forced U.S. farmers to spend an additional $1.4 billion on diesel fuel compared to a year ago, an increase of more than 60%. On Thursday, the price of oil passed $100 a barrel for the first time since May as the U.S. and Iran exchanged fire and as Yemen's Houthis claimed attacks on Saudi oil tankers in the Red Sea following their announcement of a naval blockade on Saudi Arabia. The Food and Agriculture Organization reports global hunger declined for a third consecutive year last year, but progress remains fragile and far too slow to meet the UN Sustainable Development Goals by a 2030 deadline. The annual State of Food Security and Nutrition in the World report found 7.8% of the global population, or roughly 645 million people, faced hunger last year. That's down from 8.1% in 2024. The FAO's chief economist, Maximo Torero, warned the crisis around the Strait of Hormuz will delay progress towards ending global hunger.
4: It will have an effect on production, it will have an effect on yields, and it will have a future effect on hunger. So depending on the length of the impact of the crisis on food inflation, which is driven by higher energy and fertilizer prices, we simulate that between 510 and 520 million people may still be facing hunger in 2030.
0: In the occupied West Bank, four Palestinians are dead following an attack by dozens of Israeli settlers who stormed the town of Tal, west of Nablus, earlier today. Israeli settlers and soldiers reportedly opened fire as Palestinians attempted to protect their homes. Al Jazeera reports at least 86 Palestinians have been killed in the occupied West Bank since the beginning of this year, including more than 20 fatally shot by Israeli settlers. The Palestinian Ministry of Foreign Affairs has condemned the attacks in Tal as a massacre, calling for urgent international intervention to halt settler violence and hold perpetrators accountable. The Trump administration's weighing military action in Mali to target an al-Qaeda-affiliated group. That's according to the Washington Post, which reports that if approved, the plan would add an eighth nation to the list of countries where President Trump has ordered strikes since the start of his second term. The Trump administration's imposed new tariffs on dozens of U.S. trading partners just as a temporary 10% global tariff expired. On Thursday, the Office of the U.S. Trade Representative announced levies of 10% on imports from the European Union, Canada, Mexico, and India, and 12.5% on goods from China, Japan, South Korea, and other nations. The levies took effect just after midnight this morning. They'll keep Trump's massive regime of tariffs in place despite a Supreme Court ruling striking down earlier emergency powers tariffs. This time, the Trump administration cited a section of the Trade Act of 1974 that allows for tariffs against countries that don't outlaw forced labor or who allegedly fail to enforce anti-slavery laws. In Texas, dozens of organizations and small businesses in Houston's East End District will participate in an economic boycott today, demanding justice for Lorenzo Salgado Araujo, the 52-year-old Mexican father shot and killed by an ICE agent July 7th. Organizers are intensifying calls for the release of the three key eyewitnesses who may remain in an ICE jail in Conroe, Texas, and for the Department of Homeland Security to identify the ICE agents involved in the fatal shooting. One of the eyewitnesses is Salgado's younger brother, Victor. This comes as Harris County District Attorney Sean Teer says an independent investigation into the fatal shooting is moving forward.
5: The medical examiner ruled Mr. Salgado's dead a homicide. There's one agency in Harris County, Texas, that's authorized to investigate and prosecute that, and it's my office.
0: In Minnesota, the man who fatally shot Democratic lawmaker Melissa Hortman and her husband Mark to death in their home has received a sentence of two consecutive life terms plus 40 years in prison. A federal judge handed down the sentence on Thursday to 57-year-old Vance Belter, a self-professed conservative evangelical Christian whose guilty plea helped him avoid a possible death sentence. He also pleaded guilty to shooting and wounding State Senator John Hoffman and his wife Yvette at their home during a violent rampage in June 2025, during which Belter dressed as a police officer and modified his SUV to look like a police car. Investigators say he left behind three assault rifles, a handgun, and a hit list containing the names of dozens of people, including prominent Democrats and abortion providers and advocates. The Trump administration's withdrawn subpoenas seeking the phone and text message records of New York Times journalists and their family members. The move came after a federal judge grilled federal prosecutors and threatened them with sanctions unless they withdrew the subpoenas. The Justice Department had been attempting to uncover confidential sources who spoke to the Times about security concerns over President Trump's new Air Force One jet donated to him by the royal family of Qatar. This comes as the Republican-led House Ways and Means Committee has issued subpoenas to the independent news site Breakthrough News, along with the People's Forum and Tricontinental Institute for Social Research. Here in New York City, a group of landlords are suing to overturn Mayor Zohran Mamdani's new rent freeze on apartments. The lawsuit accuses Mamdani of influencing the outcome of a vote by the independent New York City Rent Guidelines Board for zero rent increases on 1 and 2 year leases. This comes as Mayor Mamdani has tapped Lina Khan, the former chair of the Federal Trade Commission, to serve as chair of the city's Economic Development Corporation. And dozens of protesters blocked an entrance to the Brooklyn Navy Yard Thursday, demanding the eviction of Cry Precision, a private contractor that supplies tactical gear to the Israeli military and ICE. Thursday's action comes as part of an ongoing widespread campaign against other military equipment manufacturers. Democracy Now! Spoke to Eitan Mubarak of the National Iranian American Council.
6: They're profiting off of war and ICE and genocide and war crimes, all being subsidized by New York City tax dollars. They pay a lower rent. They had their construction costs covered. And we, united as New Yorkers, are here to demand that our tax dollars go to us, go to our needs in the city, and not to Cry Precision and other companies that profit off of constant war that is slaughtering children in Iran, in Palestine, in Lebanon, and kidnapping, arresting, and deporting our neighbors here at home.
0: And those are some of the headlines. This is Democracy Now!, democracynow.org, the War and Peace Report. I'm Amy Goodman in New York, joined by Democracy Now!'s Juan Gonzalez in Chicago. Hi, Juan.
7: Hi, Amy, and welcome to all of our listeners and viewers across the country and around the world.
0: A newly signed U.S.-Saudi nuclear deal is in question after President Trump said Thursday the deal is off unless Saudi Arabia normalizes relations with Israel. Saudi Arabia has maintained it would not officially recognize Israel and join the Abraham Accords until there's a pathway toward the creation of a Palestinian state. Trump made the declaration Thursday, a day after Energy Secretary Chris Wright and Saudi Arabia's energy minister signed the agreement. The official text of the agreement has not been released yet. Congress must review the deal and has 90 days to consider it. The deal would allow for the U.S. to help Saudi Arabia build a civilian nuclear energy program using U.S. technology. Critics warn the deal could lead to Saudi Arabia developing a nuclear weapon and spark a new arms race in the Middle East. The U.S.-Saudi deal is likely worth tens of billions of dollars to U.S. nuclear energy companies like Westinghouse, whose reactors produce plutonium as a byproduct. Non-proliferation experts warn the waste could be reprocessed for use in nuclear warheads. This all comes as the U.S. has carried out a 13th consecutive day of strikes on Iran. President Trump told Axios he's weighing whether to launch a massive attack on Iran that would be, quote, bigger than ever before, unquote. We're joined now by Danielle Levy, president of the U.S. Middle East Project, former Israeli peace negotiator under Israeli Prime Ministers Ehud Barak and Yitzhak Rabin. Danielle, welcome back to Democracy Now! Let us start with the nuclear deal. So a nuclear deal is announced between the U.S. and Saudi Arabia. Anti-nuclear activists condemn it, but also Israel condemns it, saying that Trump did not extract enough concessions from Saudi Arabia to recognize Israel, the Abraham Accords. If you can respond to what's going on here, President Trump then saying, okay, they'll recognize the Abraham Accords, where you think this is going?
8: Right. So let's start with this appears absolutely on brand for a deal to be done. Apparently, there's nothing in there about the conditionality that for this to take effect, Saudi has to join this Abraham Accords, normalized without anything on the Palestinian front with Israel. Trump then apparently just makes something up, puts out a social media post, which undermines what was agreed just the day before. Very on brand. What you have today, Amy, in Israel is a kind of victory lap by Netanyahu. His office has put out his own post saying only thanks to our fantastic war against Iran and being strong have we been able to impose this condition. They are saying here we are again. Israel is calling the shots again with the United States. Just earlier this week, you had a senior Israeli minister saying it's very good what's going on between the US and Iran at the moment. Let the Americans do the work. Let them fight the war. So that's the response there. But if you step back a moment, then maybe this is, in the long run, maybe not such a long run, another moment of clarity that is not going to work well for Israel. Because let's just look at this. If this deal was good for America, served American national security interests, served American economic interests, not just the profiteering of a few companies who may or may not be close in future or current contributors to Trump and others' election campaigns. But if this was good for America, then why would you condition it on getting something for Israel? Is this America first or Israel first? Who is the driving force here? So if it's good for America, do it. Don't make this conditional on getting something for Israel. It's the same game, by the way, that the Biden administration played for. So I think this will just further embellish this debate around America first, Israel first, the unpopularity of America being subservient to Israel, first of all. Second of all, in Saudi Arabia, how does this play out? They think they've done a deal. Then the Americans throw this wrench into the works. And the Saudis, yet again, are going to be scratching their heads and saying, well, these guys just aren't serious. They constantly undermine their own interests for Israel. Israel's a destabilizing, radicalizing factor in the region. Yes, we're not going to cut links. We're going to continue to be close to the U.S., but we have to hedge. We have to further look elsewhere for how we address our interests because the Americans can't be trusted. And finally, I would simply say, I do not think Saudi is about to normalize on these terms for a nuclear deal with America. That's not what's actually going to be the outcome of this, is my assessment.
7: And Daniel, I wanted to follow up on that. This whole issue that the Saudi government has long claimed that it would not normalize relations with Israel unless there was a clear path to Palestinian statehood. Wondering your thoughts about that, but also about the impact on any negotiations with Iran. Since according to what we know so far about this agreement, the claims are that there will not be the kind of stringent inspection requirements on Saudi Arabia enrichment program that the U.S. typically holds with any type of transfers of technology, and also the kind of stringent requirements that the U.S. was seeking to impose on Iran in any kind of negotiated deal about its nuclear energy program.
8: Right. So, first of all, Saudi has officially, repeatedly made the case that especially in the current circumstances, especially with everything that we've seen going on in Gaza, but also elsewhere, Saudi was one of the eight states, Arab and Muslim majority states, that put out issued a statement just yesterday following the latest Israeli disturbances, the latest kind of Israeli takeover on the Al-Aqsa compound in the old city of Jerusalem, to condemn that, to say that has to be reversed. Saudi has taken this position that there is going to have to be irreversible movement towards a Palestinian state. We may get to a moment, Juan, where the definition of what that clear irreversible movement is will be tested. It may fall well short of what many Palestinians would like to see. It may not. But the moment we are in right now does not lend itself to an Abraham Accord style total abandonment of the Palestinians, warm embrace of Israel under these circumstances. So I don't think that is going to happen. As to the nuclear component of that, sorry, actually, before I go to that, to say one other thing. For Israel, what they want is precisely this kind of arrangement, to say we can do anything to the Palestinians and we will get normalization. So for Israel, to have the U.S. again front-loading Israeli demands, while simultaneously the U.S. is fighting this war, which Israel was instrumental in getting it into, in Iran, while simultaneously Israel is given absolutely free rein in Gaza, so-called ceasefire, more than 1,200 Palestinians killed. West Bank, as we speak now, there are settler rampages with the army either supportive or standing by taking place. Massive destruction of infrastructure inside the West Bank. What I just mentioned in terms of changing the status quo at Al-Aqsa. So from the Israeli perspective, what's not to like, unless you're being strategic and foresighted, in which case you say we are losing public support in America. But anyway, parking that. The actual nuclear enrichment civil program provisions, from what we understand, we don't, I think, have the details, from what we understand has been agreed between the US and Saudi. It's hard to make the case that you would make this deal at the same time that you're trying to impose more onerous conditions on Iran and think this works well for you. So something has gone astray here, but it does follow decades of an American policy which is impossible to see as consistent or credible and that doesn't stand up to scrutiny, not only in terms of these safeguards, what you have in one context versus what you're demanding in another, but if we just zoom out for a moment, the biggest elephant in the room, which is that Israel is a nuclear armed state in the region. If you actually want a denuclearized, a WMD-free Middle East, West Asia, then you don't continue to indulge your ally, who not only is free of any kind of inspection regime, but who has a nuclear weapon. So you can't be serious on this front. That's one of the things that's hobbled and undermined this whole Iran obsession all along. By the way, I think if Saudi were hell-bent on a nuclear weapons program, there are simpler ways of getting there. There is the relationship with Pakistan. People have often pointed to that. But this is likely to lead to more of a potential proliferation. Other states in the region are going to look at it and say, well, maybe we need to be in the business of an enrichment program that could, as and when needed, be used.
7: And briefly,
8: used elsewhere.
7: In about 30 seconds or so, but you talk about the optics of the United States reaching this deal with Saudi Arabia, nearing the 25th anniversary of the 9/11 attacks on the United States, where not only Osama bin Laden, but the majority of the hijackers were Saudi?
8: Look, I think that's something that may play out less, actually. You just mentioned that, Juan. Others are gonna be looking at that. But I doubt that's going to drive the conversation. I think the conversation will be much more driven by this moment in American relations in the West Asia, Middle East region. The fact that this is happening at a time where the U.S. is back in an escalatory cycle with Iran, but where it does not look like the U.S. has any better options now than it did during the earlier months of this war. And we're back testing not so much the history of U.S.-Saudi relations, but we're back testing U.S. resilience, U.S. pain thresholds as compared to those of Iran. There is no doubt that the U.S. is doing great harm to Iran. Iran is taking major hits, but will the U.S. be able to continue with this? To what end? What is it trying to achieve? We don't have any good answers to any of those questions, and we could well see a further escalation without any of that being resolved, and we're back actually arguing over how do you reverse something that didn't exist when you started this illegal war, which is the whole question of opening the Hormuz Straits. So I think Americans are going to see that this isn't working for them very quickly. It's an unpopular war, and I don't think the president is going to benefit from it.
0: Daniel Levy, president of the U.S. Middle East Project, former Israeli peace negotiator under two Israeli prime ministers, Ehud Barak and Yitzhak Rabin. Coming up, cockroach democracy, unarmed and dangerous. We'll speak to the prize-winning Indian author Arundhati Roy about the massive youth-led protests spreading across India. Stay with us.

0: Danger by the Palestinian oud musician Huda Asfour, performing in our Democracy Now! Studio. To see her performances and her interview, go to democracynow.org. This is Democracy Now! I'm Amy Goodman with Juan Gonzalez. We turn now to India, where massive youth-led protests are spreading across India. On Thursday, thousands of young people staged another sit-in in New Delhi in defiance of Prime Minister Narendra Modi's government, which has violently cracked down on protesters. The protest movement is being led by the newly formed Cockroach Janata Party. The party was formed after India's Chief Justice compared India's unemployed youth to cockroaches and parasites. Protesters have been demanding the resignation of Modi's education minister. They're blaming him for the leak of national exam questions that were circulated on social media, forcing millions of students to retake the exam. Some students ended up dying by suicide after studying for the exam for years. One prominent Indian activist, Sonam Wangchuk, ended a 26-day hunger strike today that he began in solidarity with the cockroach movement. This is Abhijit Dipka, who founded the Cockroach Janata Party, speaking earlier this week after authorities violently attacked protesters in Delhi.
1: Today, what the Delhi police have done, the way they beat students, the way they hit them in their heads, it was very shameful. Due to this, the country's reputation is being damaged worldwide. And we all know why Delhi police did all of this, because they received orders from Narendra Modi and Amit Shah.
0: We go now to New Delhi, where we're joined by the prize-winning Indian writer and activist Arundhati Roy. She has a new piece for Wire headlined Cockroach Democracy, Unarmed and Dangerous. Arundhati begins her piece by writing, quote, "For the first time in years, it feels wonderful to be Indian. Just when hope seemed lost, they came, young roaches riding in on the rain." Arundhati Roy, take it from there. Talk about what's happening in the streets of India and the movement adopting the name of the justice who called them cockroaches.
2: Well, what's happening in India, what's happening just kilometers from my home, where I will be shortly, is not thousands, Amy, but tens and tens of thousands of young people who have just flooded into the city, and now this has spread to cities all over North India, basically. And it started off as students, of course, as you said, you know, Abhijit Dipke, just as a joke, wrote on Instagram, "What if all the cockroaches came together?" And they did, first online, and now in physical form, they're out everywhere in India, young people protesting and officially demanding the resignation of the education minister under whose, in the last, since 2014, the opposition says there have been 152 paper leaks, not a single conviction for anybody doing that. But more than that, the undermining of the entire system of education in India, which was and used to be a good system. But now the whole thing has, if you listen to the slogans and if you see the chanting, everything has shifted to directly attacking Modi. And this has just never happened since 2014 when he became prime minister, or 2002 when he became the chief minister of Gujarat. So it's really a generation whose parents and grandparents wore those Modi masks and chanted Modi, Modi, Modi and got him into power. It is their children now who are saying the emperor has no clothes, and the mockery and the humor, it's just unbelievable. It's unbelievable what's going on. The dance, the singing, that old, you know, really boring Gandhian protest style is gone. It's just so exuberant and joyful. But as I said in the piece that I wrote, there are two things. One is that this is the protesters, there are Hindus, Muslims, Christians, Buddhists. It's a sort of demonstration of what we would like India to be. But the fact is that the majority of them, the great majority of them, are the children of Modi's you know, Hindu right-wing constituency. And therefore, there is a certain protection. You know, they are not Muslims, they're not Sikhs, they're not Christians, they're not Kashmiris. So is the police going to just shoot them down? I mean, things are coming to a stage where you almost think that they're going to call out the army, but will the army agree to kill their own children? I don't know. So it's a very tricky situation right now.
3: And Arundhati, how would you compare the cockroach uprising in India to recent other youth-led movements in nearby countries in Nepal and Bangladesh and Sri Lanka? And also, this is coming at a time when the more traditional Marxist or left-wing parties in India, in some of the states of India where they long had major power, have suffered electoral defeats, so that the left has been left sort of reeling from these defeats. I'm wondering if you could respond to that as well.
2: Well, how would I compare it to Bangladesh, Nepal, and Sri Lanka? You know, I don't think those comparisons would be correct, because India is too vast and diverse a country for, you know, a simple sort of student-led coup to take over. It's just like, for example, the whole of South India, although they are supporting this movement, they have largely been unaffected by Modi, you know, and so the rage against him isn't there because he doesn't exist there. So India is too large a country for something like that. But you'd have to ask, you know, of course, the left has been pushed back. The traditional, what we call the parliamentary left, has been pushed back. You know, it only really exists in Kerala as a proper party. But the left is certainly inside this protest. You know, the young left student unions are in there, and initially they were the ones who stabilized the protest because they know how to do it. A lot of young people were coming in, and there are people from everywhere. You know, like Sonam Wangchuk, who's on hunger strike, was initially very much a supporter of the BJP. You know, now he's called off his fast. But the thing is that the protest is way beyond its individual components right now. But the real thing that I said is that, you know, why is the Prime Minister refusing to make the small step of making the Education Minister resign? One of the reasons is that they rule like a cabal. They know too much about each other to, you know, be able to be sacked and so on. They know terrible things about each other. And the second reason is that the BJP has gamed the election system. It has reconstituted the composition of the election commission. It has reconstituted voter rolls in which, you know, millions of people are missing and millions of phantom names exist. The machines, the electoral voting machines are tampered with. The courts look away. The police are not neutral. The bureaucracy is completely complicit. So it feels that it can do anything. It'll win an election because it's the richest political party in the world. And it is backed by the richest industrialists in the world. It can buy anything. It can break anyone. And ultimately, you know, even these young people, they are just very young people. You know, they don't know the forces that can come in and subvert them and beat them down and discredit them. All that is still to come. Paramilitary forces are being flown in. But the situation is very tricky, very fluid. We don't know what's going to happen.
3: And could you talk about the extent of the youth unemployment crisis in India today?
2: The youth unemployment crisis is beyond belief, you know. And I don't want to quote figures to you because those figures are rubbish. You know, for example, people who are, you know, selling peanuts on the road or somehow trying to survive are counted as employed people. Basically, there is a crisis of unemployment from the bottom to the top because of AI now and so on. So really, the future of this country is so rocky. It feels like a like a sort of decomposing corpse wrapped in tissue paper, and suddenly everything is beginning to leak out. And as always happens with governments like this, I mean, 5 days of 10 days ago, if somebody made a mildly off-color joke about Modi, they would be in jail. Today, you have millions of people mocking him in ways which I just can't even explain. I mean, you cannot repeat those words on TV, but I don't even know how the man can come out and make a speech again, because everyone just falls about laughing. You know, earlier it used to be just a handful of us. Now it's this whole young generation who I just want to hug because they're so hilarious.
0: Arundhati, if you can talk more about them reshaping the narrative of the government-controlled media, challenging Modi's carefully constructed image to the world, because they're using Instagram, they're using YouTube, as they reshape the narrative of these protests to a global audience.
2: So I'll start by saying that the most wicked element in India in the last, you know, since Modi came to power has been the corporate owned mainstream media. It's not just that they're frightened, they are part of the project, enthusiastically a part of the project. We have this saying over here, I'll first say it in Hindi. It says, Desh ko char log chalate hai, do bechte hai, do kharite hai charo Gujarati, which means that four people run this country, two sell it, two buy it, and all four are from the state of Gujarat. And these four are the Prime Minister, the Home Minister, and the two industrialists, Ambani and Adani. Now, Ambani own something like 27 news channels. Adani just bought one of the most neutral news channels called NDTV, and now that's fallen too. So the news media are like the captains. I call them the screaming television, the live screaming TV, because they're just like the captains of lynch mobs. They get people arrested, they dehumanize people, they discredit people, they lie. And on the other hand, we have some incredibly brave YouTubers, both in English and in Hindi and in other languages. You have this, and this young generation, I mean, Modi tried to jam the internet in Jantar Mantar, where the protest is happening. Now it's happening all over. And these kids, you can't mess around with them on the internet, you know. So if you look at Instagram, all of us are just falling about laughing. None of us can sleep at night because it's so funny what they're doing. And in a second, you know, this man who goes around making these ridiculous speeches abroad and hugging world leaders, like recently he was in Indonesia and he was like, January 26 is Indian Republic Day, 2 + 6 = 8, and the Indonesian Prime Minister's birthday is 17th, so 1 + 7, something like that. You know, now everyone just, there's nothing he can say and nothing he has said in the past years, which is not just being taken apart and people are just keeling over laughing. So how do you correct that image? He can't get that back. He may beat these people down, he may discredit them, some of their leaders may sell them out. You know, the kids are like, you have to see those videos, they're going to the police saying, sir, it's really hot, can you put those water cannons on? And then they're dancing in the water cannons and please give me some tear gas. And you know, it's just like, oh my God, your Baton is taller than me. You know, little kids, little girls are saying, and the girls are the most foul-mouthed of all. It's just, I don't know how to explain it, but it's just exuberance that's making up a whole heaven for someone like me.
0: Well, we don't want to keep you from the protest. So Arundhati Roy, thank you so much for being with us, award-winning writer and activist. Her critically acclaimed memoir headlined, titled Mother Mary Comes to Me. Also, she's received numerous awards, including the Booker Prize for her first novel, The God of Small Things. We'll link to her new article cockroach democracy, unarmed and dangerous, at democracynow.org. Coming up, we go to Puerto Rico. A Republican congressman wants to limit birthright citizenship there and in other U.S. territories. We'll also look at a new documentary called Farmers of the Sea. Stay with us.

0: touching by Helado Negro and Reina Tropical for their new collaboration, Helado Tropical. This is Democracy Now!, democracynow.org. I'm Amy Goodman with Juan Gonzalez. Last week, Virginia Republican Congressmember Morgan Griffith introduced the End Birthright Citizenship for the Territories Act, which would limit automatic citizenship in Puerto Rico and other U.S. territories to only children born to U.S. citizens or legal permanent residents starting in 2027. Congressman Griffith said in a press release his focus is on cracking down on quote-unquote birth tourism, and that while the Supreme Court affirmed last month that birthright citizenship is a constitutional right, it also, quote, leaves the door open, unquote, for congressional action on citizenship in the U.S. territories. His legal reasoning relies on the controversial early 20th century cases known as the insular cases, in which the Supreme Court ruled the Constitution doesn't fully apply to the territories, saying the, quote, unquote, uncivilized races who, quote, unquote, infest the territories are, quote, unquote, unfit. In a press release, Griffith said, quote, just like Congress possesses the power to grant the territories constitutional rights in statute, we have the power to take them away in statute. The legislation would impact Guam, Puerto Rico, the Northern Mariana Islands, and the U.S. Virgin Islands. People born in American Samoa are already not classified as citizens. Vice President J.D. Vance has said on Fox News he's in favor of the idea. This latest attempt to restrict rights in the U.S. territories coincides with the 10th anniversary of PROMESA, the law that established a fiscal control board in Puerto Rico to oversee finances on the island and restructure its debt. But its power and impact extends far beyond that. The law was passed in June 2016. For more, we turn now to two guests. Efrain Rivera-Ramos joins us from San Juan. He's a law professor, former dean at the University of Puerto Rico Law School, and author of The Legal Construction of Identity, The Judicial and Social Legacy of American Colonialism in Puerto Rico. And we're joined by Juan Carlos Davila. He's here with us in our New York studio, filmmaker, activist, and journalist from Puerto Rico. His latest film for PBS is titled Farmers of the Sea, the third in a trilogy of films on the Puerto Rican working class. We're going to talk about that documentary in a minute. But first, Professor Efrain Rivera-Ramos, if you can talk about this effort to strip citizenship or birthright citizenship for some in Puerto Rico. Explain what's going on here.
1: Well, thank you very much. What I would like to say is that this is obviously an attempt to start tampering with the citizenship situation of the people of the territories. The title of the bill that has been presented is to end birthright citizenship in the territories. Now, that's a very broad concept, and it could lead to other developments in the future that would affect, could affect the citizenship status of everybody in Puerto Rico, or everybody born in Puerto Rico or in the other territories. So I would like to raise a flag about that possibility. The bill itself, if read generously, says that if the bill is passed, as of January 1st, 2027, children born of non-U.S. citizens and non-U.S. residents live

0: the Congress person, Griffiths, said in a statement that this would impact only the children of those who are living in Puerto Rico without being permanent residents or U.S. citizens. Now, if you read the bill, that is not what it says in the first part of the bill. That, if you read just the first part of the bill, it says that people born in Puerto Rico from 1941 to 2027 would be considered U.S. citizens, but not after that. It is not until the very last provision of the bill that it tries to clarify that this applies only to children born of non-U.S. citizens and non-U.S. residents. So there is a degree of ambiguity in the way that the bill is constructed that may cause problems in the future. But even if it is interpreted the way that the congressman has said, it does create problems for a substantial sector of people living in Puerto Rico. We do have a substantial immigrant population. Most of it comes from the Dominican Republic, although we also have immigrants from Haiti and from other parts of Latin America and the Caribbean. If the bill is passed, the effect would be to create a very special underclass of people living in Puerto Rico who will lose many of its rights, many of the rights that they may enjoy right now. This would be like creating a minority within a minority, in the sense that after the U.S. Supreme Court case, Barbara versus Trump, children born of non-residents and non-U.S. citizens born in the United States, people born in the United States under those circumstances, are still considered citizens. If the bill is passed, an exception will be made for those born under the same conditions in Puerto Rico and the territories. So this is an attempt at creating a subclass of people who can be discriminated against even more, and who could be simply disregarded as human beings with rights, living within the jurisdiction of the United States, because the territories, after all, are placed under the jurisdiction of the United States. So that would be my concern.
1: Professor Rivera Ramos, I wanted to ask you also about the PROMESA situation. It's 10 years since Congress and President Obama set up PROMESA. It was supposed to be a temporary fiscal control board, and yet here we are 10 years later, and it is still effectively running the affairs of the island of Puerto Rico, a U.S.-appointed board, effectively ending the claims of the United States that Puerto Rico was an autonomous territory. I'm wondering your sense of where PROMESA goes from here. Have the people of Puerto Rico become accustomed to having their decisions made by an appointed group of largely outsiders?
0: Well, I think that many people have become accustomed to that, although we can also have witnessed a growing criticism of the board. It is viewed by many people in Puerto Rico, with reason, as a colonial entity that was imposed by the U.S. Congress upon Puerto Rico and Puerto Ricans. As you have said, it is an unelected board.

0: that exercises a great deal of power over Puerto Rico. It has taken over many of the governmental operations of the Puerto Rican government, and it has made decisions that have had a very deleterious effect on Puerto Rico and on many sectors of Puerto Rico, especially the most vulnerable. The board has focused its operations on the fiscal end of the economy of Puerto Rico. And I think it is the consensus of most economists in Puerto Rico that that has been a huge mistake. Puerto Rico is in need of an economic development plan, of strengthening the provision of essential services to the population, of having a sound economic policy in place, of getting rid of many distortions of the economy, such as corruption, waste, incompetence, etc. And the board has done almost nothing regarding those very crucial aspects of the Puerto Rican economy. So I think that some people might say that the board has had some positive effect in terms of the restructuring of the debt. But even that hasn't been as important as it was needed to be done. And it has entirely disregarded the economic development aspects of the Puerto Rican economy. So I think that in the end, it has been a failure.
1: We are also joined by Juan Carlos Davila, who has covered the resistance PROMESA for years, but now has a new documentary about the local fishing industry in the Puerto Rican island of Vieques, where for more than 60 years, the U.S. Navy used much of the island as a bombing range, exploding by one estimate as much as 3 million pounds of ordnances containing napalm, depleted uranium, lead, and other toxic chemicals. Public protests led to the closure of the base in 2003. Juan Carlos Davila has been reporting on Vieques for years. His latest film just came out on PBS, Farmers of the Sea, focusing on how access to fishing is changing due to climate change and also the impacts of contamination. This is a clip.
2: I cannot tell you that lobster fishing is bad, but compared to previous years, the decline has been significant. There are many reasons why this is happening, right? The reality of the matter is that this changes every year. The reefs aren't like they used to be. There are reefs where you find no marine life. No sponges. There are many fishes that you used to catch before that you rarely find now. Like what happened with the conch. You almost don't find trunk fish.
3: Look, those really are turtles.
2: I am almost certain that the issue of global warming and pollution has caused fishing to be farther away from the coast. And this is accelerating a lot. We need to find a way to at least decelerate this as much as we can.
1: Part of Farmers of the Sea, Juan Carlos Davila, congratulations on this beautiful portrait of both the fisher people and climate change. Talk about why you made this film.
4: Well, the reason I really made this film is because when we address the topic of food insecurity in climate change, or how climate change is going to produce food insecurity, we tend to look a lot at what is happening in the land. But there's so many people in the world, especially coastal communities, island, that depend on the food that comes from the sea for their livelihood, to develop their economies, to bring food to the table to their children. For example, if you look at Puerto Rico, the reefs in Puerto Rico, they are facing an alarming amount of bleaching, and it's really destroying the ocean wildlife, which eventually is having an effect, a direct effect on the food that we can get from the sea. And the fishermen in Vieques say, and other fishermen in Puerto Rico, the ocean is that industry that always has jobs available, because you can go and fish and come back and sell that fish. But also, even if you are not able to sell that fish, you can provide food for your family so it doesn't go hungry. So this just shows one of those the food insecurity in the ocean is also another layer of complication in climate change. And it just shows, you know, how the Caribbean has another complication when we are thinking about how we are situated geographically in one of the front lines of climate change. So it's not just about, we're not only facing strongest hurricanes now, but we're also facing food. We could face food shortages, especially the islands that depend so much on the food that comes from the sea.
5: And Juan Carlos, we only have about less than a minute left, but we'll do a post-show. But could you also talk about what has the United States military and the government done about cleaning up Vieques, which was essentially a fishing community before they occupied it and destroyed it for so many years?
4: So the fishing community, the federal agencies, really what they do is that they inform the community of what they're doing. Just in general, what they do is that they have been gathering the bombs that they are able to see on the surface and piling them up and really much exploding them in Vieques. But then there's also many other bombs which also releases another type of contamination, but there's also a lot of bombs buried and thousands of bombs in the water that they haven't picked up.
1: We have to leave it there. Juan Carlos Davila, filmmaker, journalist, actress from Puerto Rico, will link to your piece, Farmers of the Sea, for PBS. Senon and the Rebel Boats documentary will premiere at the Black Star Film Festival in Philadelphia.
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That was the first big date I had with your grandmother. Her brother took us a ride in the rumble seat in his new car. He took us back some old country roads.

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2: 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Coming up on the queue is Cindy Blackman Santana from the album Coherence, the track Illumination, followed by Jeremy Green, the album In Motion, the track In

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Up next is Seamus Blake. The album's called E.H. Plays the Music of Eddie Harris. We'll check into the track, Listen Here. Then Karate Boogaloo. They've got a new single called Booger Bounce of Joy. 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

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First up on the queue, Casey McGill from Love Letter Volume 1. We are going to listen to Nocturne, followed by Dennis Slage Cook from his album It Comes in Waves. We are going to listen to Continue.

You're tuned in to Modern Jazz today. Up next is Antonio Adolfo. The album's called Bossa 65, and we'll check into the track Maria Mota, then Claudia Valela. The album's called Cartos al Viento. We'll check into Agua Santa. Let's dig in.

kind of tuned in to Modern Jazz Today with your host, Kerry Gaffney and Jeff Williams. Up next, we're going to take something out of the vault. I'm talking Miles Davis, Birth of the Cool. The track, Deception. Hope you enjoy one from the vault.

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Want more information on the artists we play? 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Up next is Ruben D. Toledo. The album's called The Drip, and we'll check into Out From Under. Then Steve Snyder Trio. His album's called Prime Vintage. And we'll check into the track Sharp Left. Let's check it out.

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1: 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We also feature interviews and features on various new music. Up next is Michael Benedict. The album's called Jazz Vibes. We'll check into Blanco No Samba. Then Olivero, featuring Alan Perez. The album or single is called Sin Permesio del Alba.

queued up and ready for them ears to take a listen to is Avar Lawrence from his album New Sky. We're going to listen to All in Love.

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Up next is David Friedman Generations Trio. We'll check into the tune Thursday Lines off the album Thursday. Also, the OKB Trio has a new album out called The Ing. We're going to take a listen to the track

Up next in our queue, we're going to listen to the Addison Frey Trio from their album, No Defense. The track, Uptown Get Down.

Welcome to another edition of Modern Jazz Today. We've got a lot of new music from around the world coming at ya. Let's kick things off with Marius Vandenbrink. The album's called New York Knock, and we'll check into the title track. Then Xavier Hellmeyer. The album's called X-Men in New York, and we'll check into the cut, A Night in Verona. Then Ara Lara. Her album's called Extatastes. We'll check into Zapie Vala, Soy Capita. Let's check it out.

0: time again when we say goodbye, but only until next week. 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
1: 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I am your host, Matthew LeDrew, founder of Engine Books and author of the Xander Drew series, a supernatural detective thriller from Engine Books. 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Let's see what we have today. Okay, everybody. Today on Write Project, it's a very special day because I am on with Mila Lilly, the author of Mr. Monkey Detective Agency, The Case of the Missing Banana. We're really happy to have her on. She is, how old are you right now, Mila?
2: I'm 11.
1: 11, and you wrote this when you were 8, am I right?
2: Nine.
1: Oh, sorry. Perfect. And you've been doing really well with it so far. You've been selling it all over the place. You and your dad self-published it, and you've been on the radio in a bunch of places and stuff like that. How have you, and gotten reviews in newspapers? How have you been enjoying being a writer?
2: Yeah.
1: What's your favorite part about it?
2: I like it because now everyone in my school knows me.
1: Oh, okay. So it's all fame for you.
2: I just like knowing that I did something important.
1: That's true, and you did. The books are really important. That's a good job. Absolutely. Are you working on any other books?
2: Yeah.
1: Okay.
2: I made one in the third grade.
1: Oh, okay.
2: And what I want to do that one. Why Can't Flamingos Roller Skate?
1: Why Can't Flamingos Roller Skate? That is an interesting question. Okay. I'm intrigued. I can't wait to see that one. That's awesome. All right. Well, Mila, I have a bunch of silly questions that I ask every writer that comes on the show. So if it's okay with you, I'm going to ask them to you, and then we'll make an episode about you answering, and we'll ask a bunch of silly, we'll cut it up and make a bunch of different episodes out of it. Is that okay?
2: Yes.
1: Excellent. You go on and talk for as long as you want when I'm given the answer. You can tangent, you can give me different answers, you can tell me the question silly, whatever you want, okay?
2: Okay.
1: All right. So, the first question is, Mila, if you had to eat just one meal forever, like you can only eat this meal for forever, like if you choose pizza, you can only eat pizza for forever, morning, breakfast, lunch, dinner, everything. What food would you eat forever?
2: Watermelon.
1: Why watermelon?
2: Because it's water and food.
1: No, that's true. Okay, is it good though? I never like watermelon. Do you like it?
2: Yeah, I think it's yummy, except for the seeds.
1: You could get seedless watermelon.
2: Really?
1: Yeah, but I don't know. They make it, like they genetically alter it so that it doesn't have seeds. But I don't understand how they make more of it, because like you would have to plant the seeds to get more. I really don't understand how they make it. But like they can grow seedless watermelon.
2: My dad eats it in the background.
1: Yeah. It's true, isn't it? Yeah. Okay. Mila Lilly, what is your favorite book you've ever read?
2: When I was really little, I had a book called Magic Bunny.
1: Magic Bunny? Okay. What is it? What was it about?
2: It's about a jelly cat. Do you know what those are?
1: Jelly cats. No, what are they?
2: Here, I'll show you one.
1: Where?
2: This is a jelly cat.
1: Okay. That looks like a turtle.
2: Oh, yeah. That's a... This is what the book is about.
1: Okay. So Jellycat's just a brand name. There's more than cats in the line?
2: Yeah.
1: Oh, okay. That would confuse me so much, but I am an easily confused person. So it's like, is it a kind of book that makes you feel good? Or is it like, when I grew up, all my favorite books made me feel sad, and I don't know why.
2: Oh, I also like Tom Sawyer.
1: And Tom Sawyer is a really good book. That's a really good one.
2: I can't really remember the name. I think it was Magic Bunny, but I don't know.
1: Okay, that's fair. That's perfectly fair. Okay, if you had to, like, if this was something you had to do, like for school or something, if you had to adopt a pet animal and you had to name that pet animal after a character you've read in a book, so like, oh, a turtle named Tom Sawyer or something like that, like, you know what I mean? Like, what animal would you adopt? If you could, any animal in the world, what animal would you adopt? And then what would you call it?
2: I would adopt a crow and name him Jimmy Talon.
1: Jimmy Talon. Okay. All right. I like that. That's a really nice name.
2: Is Jimmy Fallon in a book?
1: Yeah, Jimmy Fallon is in a book. That's really awesome. So wait, I really misheard you. Are you naming him Jimmy Fallon or Jimmy Talon?
2: Jimmy Talon.
1: Jimmy Talon. His claws goes... crows have talons, so it's kind of a pun. Yep, I like it. Okay.
2: I physically adopted a crow outside of my window. Okay. I feed him every day.
1: That's awesome. My wife and her mom do that too. You know, crows remember you forever, and they like tell their babies about humans they like and describe them.
2: I also have Bob Ross and Cliff Young. Those are my crow's names.
1: Okay, wow. So you already have some pet crows.
2: They're not even pets. They just hang around my house.
1: Okay. How do you know Bob Ross? Bob Ross hasn't been alive since, like, I was your age. How do you know Bob Ross?
2: I know names.
1: Okay. All right. All right. I like Bob Ross. He's a good guy. Mila, if you didn't write, what other things do you do for your art? So, like, artists love expressing themselves, like, either through paint or through dance or through writing. You seem to grab, you probably do more than just one thing, but, like, if not writing, forgetting writing, what else do you do to express yourself with art?
2: I like to design clothes in my fashion book.
1: Whoa, that's really cool. I don't think I've ever had anyone on the show that designs clothes. That's really a cool thing to do.
2: I made a shirt once and I made a hat.
1: Really? Like you actually made it in real life? That's really impressive. That's textile stuff is hard. I can
2: Well, the hat I crocheted.
1: Yeah, that's making it in real life. Yeah. That's amazing.
2: I even have it. I think I have it in my backpack right now.
1: No, that's okay. That's wonderful. That's super cool. Awesome, awesome. That is impressive. Okay, if you, Mila Lily, if you were, for whatever reason, this is kind of a weird question, but don't, like, think too hard about it, because if you think too hard on it, it's sad, but we're not meant to make you sad. But, like, if you were going to be trapped on a desert island forever, like, oh, no, I've been lost on a desert island all alone, and you can only bring 3 books with you to read over and over again for the rest of time, what 3 books do you think you would bring with you?
2: I don't know the name of one of them. Can I go check?
1: Yeah, of course. Anything you need.
2: 1 second.
1: Take it on.
2: Okay, I got it.
1: Okay.
2: Sorry about that.
1: No problem.
2: It's A Child's Garden of Verses.
1: Okay. That's really cool.
2: And Blueberry Girl.
1: Okay.
2: And either the autobiography of Mark Twain, or maybe Tom Sawyer and Huckleberry Finn.
1: That's amazing answers, especially those last. Did you know that the autobiography of Mark Twain, he wrote it himself, and then, but it was only published, he wrote in his will that he didn't want to publish for 100 years, so it was only published like a couple years ago?
2: Really? I just saw that book and it's really big, so it would keep me going for a while.
1: It was. He was an interesting fellow. Did you know that Mark Twain isn't his real name? It's a name he made up for book publishing.
2: Wow.
1: Yeah, do you know what his real name was?
2: What?
1: Samuel Clemens.
2: I do not know that.
1: Yeah. Don't think. I mean, people do because he's more famous. Imagine if you made up a fake name for yourself and the fake name became famous, but you weren't. It'd be funny. Let's see. Oh, Mila Lilly, do you have a favorite comic book character?
2: I like Arcane Jughead.
1: Arcane Jughead, that's amazing. You know something? Every award-winning author I've ever had on says that Archie and Jughead is your favorite. Like Lisa Moore and Trudy Morgan Cole, all the big-name authors in this province. When I ask about comic book characters, they all say Archie Comics.
2: I didn't like them, although I only had like 3 or 4.
1: Sure, absolutely. Same with them, probably. Yeah, that's amazing.
2: I also really like Moose. From Archie and Jughead.
1: Oh, Moose. I forgot about him. He's the big guy, like the, what? Yeah. I keep wanting to say he's a bully, but he's not a bully. He's really nice. He's just big, right?
2: Yeah.
1: What's his name? Reggie's the bully, right?
2: Reggie.
1: Yeah. Okay. Cool. Let's see.
2: Oh, I found my hat.
1: Oh, let's see. Oh, wow, you made that yourself?
2: I crocheted it.
1: That's amazing. You're so talented. I don't know. How do you like manage this? Where like, I'm not this talented and I'm very old. Like, how do you do it?
2: I don't know. My aunt taught me how to crochet.
1: Cool.
2: And I was just bored. So I just do stuff.
1: That's what most people do. Yeah, absolutely. What is your favorite place to read? So in your whole house or outside your house or your school or whatever, if you had to pick one spot to be like, oh, if I could read a book anywhere, I would read it there on like a nice day or something. Where is it?
2: A hanging basket chair outside.
1: Hanging basket chair outside. Outside your own house or just outside anywhere?
2: Outside of my own house, as long as my family was close nearby.
1: Yeah, of course. Yeah.
2: Because it's easier to read when they're around.
1: Really? Why is that, you think?
2: I don't know. Also, my dog.
1: Yeah. I guess you don't have to, like, be anxious about, like, oh, I wonder if they're okay if they're nearby. You know what I mean?
2: Probably.
1: Yeah. Okay. Mila Lilly, does writing, like when you're actually sitting down and writing, however you do it with pen and paper or computer, however you do it, does it give you energy or does it take energy? Like some writers, when they do it, they end up and they're like, oh, they're really jazzed up and they're excited and they're after they wrote something. But some writers, it's the opposite. It's almost like they expend the energy while they're doing it. And at the end, they want to go like take a nap. Which way do you think you are?
2: I think it's kind of a mix. At school when I do it, when I don't talk for a while, it makes me tired.
1: Yep.
2: So it's probably I'm tired.
1: Okay. I like that. That's smart. Okay. If someone came up to you, and I'm sure this has already happened, but if someone came up to you and said, Mila Lilly, your book, Detective Monkey,
3: is my favorite book ever. What should I read next? So let's say you were going to recommend a book that's not written by you, like a book by someone else. What book would you recommend to that person?
2: Do Narwhals Have Blowholes?
3: Oh, okay. All right. All right. That sounds great.
2: That is one of my favorite books.
3: Okay. All right. What's it about?
2: It's about two Yetis who are trying to find out if narwhals have blowholes.
3: Okay. All right. Do they?
2: In the end, yeah.
3: Okay. Okay. Good. Good. Good. Good. Is the blowhole where their horn comes out? Is it like the horn is coming out and then they take out the horn and they take a big breath and they put the horn back in like a plug to stop air from going into the blowhole?
2: I don't think so.
3: That's how
2: I think it's more like on their back.
3: But that just makes sense. Like it's like a cork, right? And then they could reach up with their fingers because narwhals definitely have fingers, right?
2: I don't think so.
3: No. No, it all falls apart when you think about it. Okay. Mila Lily, let's say someone took all of your writing and they put it into like a magic pot, like a thing for a witch or a wizard, like a cauldron, that kind of thing. And they took all your art too. So like all your visual art you've been doing, like drawings and collage and stuff like that, and all the stuff you crocheted, all your art, and they put it in and they cast a magic spell and they turn all of your art, poof, into an animal. What animal would be made up of all of your art and stuff?
2: Bunny.
3: A bunny? Okay. I like that. Is it a big bunny or is it like a regular sized bunny?
2: One of these bunnies.
3: Okay. Okay. With the floppy ears. I like it. Okay. Good. Yep. Awesome. Blossom. How you doing? You okay with the question so far?
2: Yep.
3: Okay. Cool. Just so there's a few more, but if you decide you want to stop, we can stop. It's not a big deal. Okay.
2: It's fun.
3: Cool.
2: If you hear a bunch of noises, that's because I have pencils.
3: That's fine. We can cut it out.
2: I'm sitting at my desk.
3: Yep. Okay. So when you're writing your books, do you want each book to be on its own? Or like, oh, like you read Mr. Monkey and then you can read your next book and they have nothing to do with each other? Or do you want the books to carry over? Like, oh, maybe the other characters will show up in each other's books later on down the road.
2: Maybe the other characters will
1: Also, quick note, Write Project fans, while I have you, my latest book, As Loved Our Fathers, is on store shelves now. If you're listening to this online, you can see a link to it down in the description. I would really appreciate it if you can check it out. It's a hunt for the Holy Grail set in Newfoundland and really examines Newfoundland history. It's my most personal novel to date and brings in a lot of my thoughts on Newfoundland and Newfoundland culture that we've touched on this show, but I've never really gotten into in my writing. So I'm really interested to see what people think of it. Please give it a check out if you have the ability.
2: I like them both because sometimes I use my old characters in new books, but sometimes I just completely leave them out and forget about them.
3: Yeah, that makes sense. That makes sense. When you got your first book published, Mila Lily, did it change how you think about writing books at all? Did it change how you imagine things when you're writing the books?
2: Yes.
3: Yes. In what way do you think?
2: I'm not frozen, I'm just thinking.
3: That's okay, you can think all you want. It's a hard question.
2: What was the question?
3: It's asking if, so like for me, it was years of me writing books before the first one came out, and I used to write I didn't care what anyone thought. It was only me seeing them. You know what I mean? But then other people got to see them once they were out. And once it changed how I wrote, because I wasn't just thinking about what I wanted to write. I was thinking about what other people might want to see. So it like changed how I thought of it.
2: That's the same with me some of the times.
3: Yeah. Okay. That makes sense. That makes sense. Let's see. Okay. What does being a successful writer sound like to you? Like when you think about, maybe I could be like a professional writer when I'm older, what does that look like for you?
2: I think you need to sell at least 100 books first.
3: Yeah, absolutely. You definitely have done that.
2: And so is the question just, what does a professional writer look like?
3: Yeah, like in your mind, when you imagine it, like what is success for you? What is like, this is the goal or whatever?
2: Making, like writing 100 books and publishing them.
3: Okay.
2: And then selling at least 100 copies of each book.
3: Yeah, okay, that would be good. Let me do some quick math here, because that's actually not a bad goal. All right, so if we're selling 100 books and 100 copies of each book, how much are you selling your books for?
2: $6.
3: $6. Okay. That's $60,000, so you can do cool with that. That's not bad. Yeah, that can work. Okay. Mila Lily, what bad thing can stop you from writing? Like, so the question is, what's your kryptonite? But that's Superman reference, and you might not get it. I should really change it. It's a silly reference. But the question is, like when I'm trying to write, if my cat comes up and starts bothering me, oh, it's done now. I can't write anymore. What happens in your house that just, oh, I'm done writing now?
2: If I figure out I'm out of paper and everything starts going wrong, then I feel like I cannot write.
3: That makes sense. That makes sense. That's a good one. That's a good answer. Mila Lily, what is your favorite food to snack on while writing or reward yourself after you've done writing?
2: Something that I can suck on and have for a really long time.
3: Okay, like
2: a jawbreaker.
3: Do they still make jawbreakers?
2: Yeah.
3: What? That sounds
2: crazy. I love jawbreakers.
3: I like them too, but it sounds so dangerous now. Like when I look at them now, I'm like, how did I not choke on this when I was a kid? Like it seems.
2: They make ones like this big now.
3: That's. How do you even get that your jaw on that? That's horrible.
2: I guess you just lick it.
3: Yeah, that's true.
2: Also, I like rockets.
3: Oh, like the little tubes?
2: I just suck on those.
3: Yeah. Yeah. That was good. Mila Lily, is there any book that you've struggled with reading? Like a book you had to put down or a book that you just couldn't get into? Any book that you were like, no, this book's not for me?
2: Yes.
3: What one?
2: Either, probably because I couldn't read it enough. At first it was, I think it was called Slacker, but then after my dad and sister was reading it with me, it was good.
3: Okay, sounds good.
2: That's by Gordon Corman.
3: Okay. Cool. Sometimes you just can't get into books. Like there's a famous book called Necromancer by, it's a little bit like, for when you're a little bit older, this famous book by William Gibson. And I was reading through this list of like famous science fiction authors and it was on there. I think I tried 20 times and I could not read that book. Like something just the way he wrote it made me want to pull out my eyes. I was like, no, don't like it. Can't get into it.
2: There is one It was like a sci-fi, like robots in the future where there were no windows or anything. And it was like a murdery book, book. And I just couldn't get into it.
3: Yeah, yeah. It's a sound of a strange. Yeah, okay. Yeah. Mila Lily, how do you select names for your characters? So when you are writing a book, how do you choose the different names for the different characters?
2: As a different character, sometimes I just say, like, Sloth would be Sloth, but maybe from what their personality is, like for someone who loves purple, like in my book, Everything is Better Purple. Mm-hmm. I wrote that one at school. I chose Penelope because she loved purple.
3: Yeah. Yeah, that makes sense.
2: Because it starts with P and the name starts with P.
3: Yeah, that's really good. Violet would also be another one because Violet is purple. So you're looking at like...
2: I should have done that.
3: No, Penelope's perfect. Purple Penelope, that sounds fun to say. So that's an interesting mix because that's a mix of two different very famous authors. So there's a writer called E.E. Milne, and all of his characters are just named after the animal that they are, except one. So his books are the Winnie the Pooh books. So Winnie the Pooh is named Winnie the Pooh, but all the other characters, like Tigger is just Tiger, spelled different. You know what I mean? Or said different.
2: What about Eeyore?
3: Eeyore, I don't know. Eeyore is the sound that a donkey makes. It goes, Eeyore, Eeyore.
2: Oh, yeah.
3: Yeah, so that's why it's named that. And it's also the double P thing reminds me of Stan Lee. So the guy who created Spider-Man and X-Men and all that, all his characters are double consonant things. So like Penelope Purple, it's Matt Murdock, Peter Parker, or Scott Summers. Like all his characters are named the two things, and it's because he couldn't remember the names of all his characters. So he would do it so he could remember. Let's see. Mila Lily, what is your favorite character from any book you've ever read?
2: I have lots of favorites, but one of my favorites is Atrocious.
3: Okay.
2: It's from a book called The Swifts, where all the names were just pulled out of a hat from the dictionary.
3: Okay, that sounds fun. Do they fit the name? Like, are they an atrocious person?
2: Yeah, and then there's Atrocious, Peak, and Schadenfreude, Shenanigan, Phenomena, Felicity.
3: Those are great names. Schadenfreude really is a name?
2: Schadenfreude. That's in the book.
3: That's amazing. I love that for a name. Okay. All right.
2: Inheritance.
3: I love that. All right, one more question, Mila, and then I'll let you go, if that's okay?
2: Okay.
3: What is your favorite movie that was made from a book?
2: Spider-Man.
3: Okay, I like that one. That's a good answer. I like that. Okay, what are you working on next? Are there any more books? Are you still touring with Detective Monkey, or will we see you at the Farmer's Market again?
2: I made another Mr. Monkey book, but there's only one copy so far.
3: Okay, are you going to make more copies?
2: Definitely. I gave it to my third grade teacher. And it's Mr. Monkey in the Case of the Missing Sandwiches.
3: Okay. Still looking for different food stuffs. So great. That's amazing. I love that. Okay. Are you putting it out yourself, or are you looking at other publishers or anything like that?
2: I'm not sure yet.
3: Okay. That's good. Keeping your options open. That's smart. That's good. Okay. Well, I will see you sometime at the Farmer's Market. And thank you so much for taking the time to talk to us today, Mila.
2: You're welcome. Bye.
3: Bye. You have a great day.
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1: Hello, I'm Colby Chafe from With Your Friends in Everyday Life. I'm the front man, I play guitar, and I write the songs. I also sing them.
2: I'm Evan West, and I play bass, and I do some backup singing. And we also have Daniel, but he's not here today.
1: Yes, God bless him.
2: Yes, God bless Daniel. He's our drummer.
0: He does a great job. I've seen your shows. I was actually with you guys. Well, not with you guys. I saw you guys at New Bands Fest on Halloween. I was quite excited to see you.
1: We were quite excited to play. That was our first real show. So it was a lot of fun. We got to dress up and just have fun and unveil the stuff we'd be working on for a while.
0: Yeah, you're all dressed as cowboys. And I was thinking, okay, this is an interesting costume. I'm used to a lot of punk. And then you step in with some country emo. And I'm like, oh, I'm enjoying this? This is not what I expected, but I'm very happy.
1: I'm glad you enjoyed it. We're the cowboys in the scene.
0: Yeah.
1: We've been treading our horses lightly, trying to get around. So.
2: Yeah.
0: Treading your horses lightly. Mm-hmm. Interesting.
1: He was actually Super Trooper, though, for Halloween.
2: I was, but I've actually not seen the movie. So everyone who was there on the other side of the door at the Peter Easton was telling me I look like Super Trooper.
1: I love your Super Trooper costume.
2: And I said, oh, it's just the Spirit Halloween sheriff costume I picked up.
1: Without the hat.
2: I think I had... Oh, wait, did I have a different hat on?
1: Anyway.
0: He
2: remembers. Colby,
1: I had a hat.
2: Colby remembers which
1: hat I had. I had a fancy cowboy hat.
2: Yeah, and I had the Spirit Halloween one, so...
0: You did have a hat. You just kept it on the back.
1: Yeah, he took it off.
2: Yeah.
1: Poser.
2: He remembers. I don't remember. He knows.
1: I got a picture in my head.
2: Yeah.
0: You guys released an album, an EP, pretty soon after you guys debuted. How hard are you working, or did you just have that, like, kind of lined up, ready to record?
1: The Lanya Vanya people did a, you know, free recording thing, so we went in there and played four songs, and then we mixed and mastered it, and released it. I'm a kind of anxious fellow sometimes, so I was, you know, we need to release it, and then we need to do an EP release show. Maybe a little rushed, but...
2: No, I think it was perfect timing.
0: People definitely liked it.
2: Yeah.
0: You're still here.
1: I'm still here.
0: Yeah. Usually when you're not liked, you're kind of run out.
2: We all sat at Daniel's apartment, and we were all mixing and mastering it together. We just did it together. It was really fun.
1: It was just on your own. Yeah.
0: Interesting. I would have thought it was, like, a little more professional. You guys did good.
1: On, like, two laptops, I think.
2: Yeah.
1: I have no idea how to do it. I was mostly watching.
2: Daniel did two of the songs. I did two of the songs.
0: And then you released them.
1: I wrote the song, so I get to not do anything.
0: Yeah.
2: Yeah.
0: You put in a good half. Do you write the lyrics, or do you also write all the instrument parts?
1: I write the lyrics and the guitar, like the chord progressions and most things, but then the guys will write their drum parts and their bass parts, and then sometimes they'll come and, like, how about we do this instead and add some stuff?
0: Okay.
1: You know, flesh out the songs.
2: Yeah.
0: Okay. Makes sense. Fair writing process, yeah. But, you know, sometimes people are control freaks and they write the whole thing.
1: I don't know how to play the other instruments, so I wouldn't be able to.
0: How do you guys feel, like, your debut was in a very much more hardcore style scene? Did that feel weird at all, or were you just like, yeah, I'm okay with this. I'm ready.
2: I mean, it's kind of how it goes, especially, like, at New Bands Fest.
0: Mm-hmm.
1: Yeah, there's not really another option, anyway. It's either that or, like, the old crowd playing Irish music at O'Reilly's.
2: But the hardcore scene, the punk scene, are very welcoming.
0: Oh, yeah.
2: Like, at that same show, there was a jazz band, which was
0: awesome.
2: There
0: was!
2: So it's, like, I think that, like, the punk scene, the hardcore scene, like, they welcome anyone. Like, I also, like, I play in other bands that are a lot lighter, too. And a lot closer to, like, indie rock and jazz and, like...
0: Don't you also do a lot of, like, solo acoustic shows?
2: Yeah, I do.
1: Hey, you can plug your stuff, man. You don't have to say
2: I'll
1: other bands.
2: I'll just say, like, they're always welcome to have new people, which I think is great. Yeah.
1: Yeah, and the New Bands Fest is great for that. It was good fun.
0: Spear Jazz Collective was the jazz band you were talking about.
2: Yes.
0: It actually had Bruce Ramsey. He's really known in the hardcore scene.
2: Yes.
1: And Max Steffen.
2: Was playing guitar in that too.
1: Yeah.
0: You're right. I'm real short, so I didn't get to see the whole thing.
1: Yeah, that was good.
2: Shut up, Brett Clip.
1: Yeah.
0: Oh yeah, Brett Clip was great. They just got back off tour.
1: I know, exciting stuff.
2: Yeah, that's
1: right. Tour's fun.
2: Yeah.
1: Our tour would be fun, I imagine.
2: Yeah.
0: I mean, not according to Lisbon Band. They had a pretty chaotic time.
1: Last summer I did a road trip across the Atlantic, so I imagine it would be that, but you get to play music, yeah. Which sounds fun to me.
2: I caught Liz in Halifax when they were there.
0: Really?
2: Because I'm originally from there. And so I went home for Thanksgiving, and they just so happened to be playing. So I went and saw them. It was great.
0: Lucky. Mm-hmm. So you guys have a bit of a longer name. I would like to know the story, or at least the explanation of why you're making me say so many vowels.
2: Okay, so we had a very hard time picking a name. And so one time as a joke, I was like, okay, we need to be something cowboy because we're like all country. Let's look up the name of a cowboy YouTube kids video and just find something in there, because it's always like, you know, like you go on YouTube and you look for like a clickbait name for anything. You're going to get a random thing of like, try this free, blah, blah, blah, blah, blah. So I looked up like cowboy YouTube kids, but then there was like Blippi meets cowboy and horses, Blippi wonders, and cowboy lessons for kids. But then there was learn more colors with your friends in everyday life. And I was like, what about with your friends and everyday, or in everyday life? And then Colby was like, with your friends and everyday life.
1: There's two different things, you know, everyday life and everyday being with life. Your friends.
2: So yeah. we took this YouTube kids clickbait title and we reworked it into an alt country album artist name. Yeah,
1: it sounds proper emo to me.
2: Yeah,
0: it does. Definitely does. You didn't explain why the kids part had to be in there, because like clickbait title makes sense. Why kids?
1: I just thought of it. He just said, let's look on YouTube kids.
2: I don't think I was on specifically YouTube kids, but I think, yeah, I think that's where the worst clickbait titles are. Like, I think that's where you find the worst of it. Like, you'll see some other things, but, like, that's where you get the true slop. Like, just absolutely, like, just trying to hit the algorithm, like, learning colors 10 times a day, Blippi cowboy, like, that kind of stuff. So it's like, we need to find some slop.
1: We're a slop band.
0: You look for slop to derive something good.
2: Yes, exactly. So we reworked it into something not slop. Yeah.
0: I mean, definitely none of the stuff you guys produce is slop, in my opinion, so.
2: Thank you.
0: Definitely fascinating. I could not have possibly thought of that, to find a band name.
1: That's all him.
2: Yeah, actually.
1: I think it's actually, it did work out.
2: It would be just like looking at a random word generator, because that's what looking at clickbait titles is like, you know.
0: I guess.
2: You know, you get these random words, you know.
1: Maybe too long, though. People complain about it. I don't think it's that long. It's like 5 words.
2: Yeah, but we say way more than 5 words a day.
1: That's true. And we say way more than 5 words when we're singing. So, like, you're kind of, you know, long songs, you're kind of getting used to it with the name.
2: Exactly. And also, there's bands with way longer names and way longer, titles. Like,
0: I guess that's true. Yeah. But I feel like the like, we say more than 5 words in a song doesn't make sense, because when I'm talking about you guys, I'm not just saying your songs every time I refer to you guys.
1: You could.
0: Like, with your friends in everyday life. And sure. I can't them you. No, I gotta say the full proper noun.
1: Maybe we'll work on an acronym. WYAF.
2: You could also just, a lot of people say, I even say, like, oh, I'm playing with your friends.
1: That's true. With your friends. It's hard to make posters, actually. I ran into this. It's too long to fit the paper format. It has to, like, go under, and then it kind of looks like With Your Friends is playing with
0: Everyday Life.
1: So it looks like they're two separate bands. It's hard to make a band poster, period, but also with a long name.
2: I'm more of an Everyday Life fan.
1: Boo.
0: Man, I don't know. With your friends. I gotta be honest. With Your Friends sounds pretty chill. Everyday Life, I get that either way.
1: That's the thing. It's like a distinction. When you want to chill out with your friends, and Everyday Life sucks, but With Your Friends is amazing.
0: Yeah, it's way better. I mean, shortening it to With Your Friends does sound really cute. Cause like, oh, who's gonna be at your show? Your friends.
1: Yeah. Well, I was thinking of referring to. Sometimes I'll refer to the bandmates as friends. I was saying we're missing our friend Daniel here.
2: Yeah, our friend Daniel.
1: And we can feel his loss of presence, but he's with us in spirit.
0: That's very cute. Would you guys like to introduce what we're doing today? Because I have not yet mentioned it.
1: Oh, we're going to be playing some music.
0: In studio, for the very first time, I'm going to have people actually playing. Have I done this before? Absolutely not. Did I know there was an outlet in that studio when I said, don't worry, there's an outlet you can plug your amp into? I did not.
2: This is the first one.
0: Yeah.
1: We didn't know that. I assumed you had the other bands who were on also play.
0: Okay. No, usually I just, like, I have their music loaded up on one of my various machines, and I play it. And sometimes I'll, like, add it in after.
1: Thankfully, there's outlets in most rooms.
2: Yeah.
0: Generally, yeah. But there's also a lot of stuff plugged in there, so.
1: I'm sure we could unplug it.
0: I was like, I'll figure it out. I'll find extension cords.
1: We could have brought an extension cord, yeah.
0: My best and worst habit is deciding I want to do something and then not bothering to figure out if I have the actual means to do it until it's way too late and I have to figure it out on the spot.
1: I think the initiative is good. A lot of people just don't do stuff, but it's good to just be like, I want to do this, I'm going to do it, and then, you know, see, take it from, by air.
0: Yeah, I always learn some fun new skills.
1: Okay, what's the worst that would have happened? You would have had to
0: horribly embarrass myself.
1: Oh, don't worry.
0: I'm going to shoo you guys off to the studio where you are going to be doing your little show. Right. Big show. Big show for me, probably a little show for you.
1: Big show for us.
0: Yeah.
1: It's always a big show.
0: Now, as I shoo them off and they get themselves set up, I'm going to do our upcoming show's announcement because I don't know if we're going to have time for them later. Friday, July 24th, down at Peter Easton's, you got the Paper Tiger album release show and potentially their last show. You might want to go. They're being joined by Kep and Head First Into the Forest. Saturday the 25th, down at the Black Sheep, you got two debut shows of All I Am and Marking Time. They're going to be joined by Floorwalker and Tunnel Vision. Also Saturday the 25th, down at the Station Lounge, you got Sick Puppies album release show, Nobody Gets Hurt. They're going to be joined by Tunnel Vision, also busy night for them, Crusher, and Hardcore Boyfriend. Friday, July 31st, down at Peter Easton's, you got Little Fauna, Pink Snail, and Chump. Saturday, August 1st, down at the Ship, you got Liz Fagan Band and Grey Scout, with two out-of-town guests, Pink Snail from Montreal and Ray Spoon from Toronto. Now guys, I usually get my show updates from NewfoundlandAskapunk.ca. However, if you guys have a show that you want me to call out, you are free to DM it to our Instagram account, scene.stjohns. We are happy to call out your shows and platform you guys.
3: You got a little more friction on you?
1: Oh, yeah.
3: Oscar's
1: okay. Okay, we're
3: only being. Okay.

0: That song was called South Dakota. It's the only song that we play currently that has the violin in it.
1: Yeah.
0: But it's lovely.
1: Have you been to South Dakota?
0: No. I've only ever been to Florida and America. Like a good Newfoundlander should be. Yeah. The next song that we're going to play is Great Lake Loneliness. And Evan's going to switch over to his bass. This was one of the first songs I brought to the band. The first one that had any real feet.
1: Yeah.
0: The first one was called I Shaved My Head and I Didn't Get Anywhere. And I
1: remember playing that one.
0: He remembers playing that one. And I think you said you've reused the bass line for it.
1: I did.
0: In one of the songs we'll be playing later. That's on the EP.
1: Yeah. Except I didn't actually come up with that bass line. That bass line's not on the EP. I wish it was, because I perfected
0: the
1: bass
0: line. He was just playing the one note on the EP, I think.
1: I think so.
0: You were phoning it in.
1: I was not phoning it in. I was just like going meta. I was like, what if I play pedal notes under this?
0: Okay. We're good to go again?
1: Yeah.
0: Crack my knuckles. I'm a tough guy.
1: I had to remember what we were playing. We just talked about it.
0: Okay.
1: We're not playing I Shave My Head.
0: No. That'd be cool.
1: We're playing. Okay.
0: One, two.

0: Let me think. Okay. So what did you write that song about? The last one.
1: The last one I wrote about, I thought about loneliness, and I thought about the outside, and I thought about constructing a scene of the lonely outside. And I thought, well, Great Lakes, a Great Lake sounds lonely.
0: It's great. There's a lot of empty space.
1: You couldn't have enough fish to fill it.
0: No.
1: And like if you were codfish, and you couldn't have enough fish to fill it.
0: Yeah.
1: Get it? Anyway, this one's called Let Me Beg.
0: Sweet. I know this one.

0: 100 points if you can guess what that song is called. This next song we're going to play...
1: I like that song. Sorry.
0: No, it's okay.
1: I like Let Me Bang.
0: Evan covered this at one of his solo shows. It was very wonderful. I was happy to see it.
1: Wednesdays, Black Sheep. Wednesday nights, the Black Sheep.
0: Sell out.
1: That's me.
0: Yeah.
1: Evan, you should plug your solo set.
0: Off mic on like different people.
1: It's a different guy.
0: It's a different guy. I'm famous now. I'm on air. This next song we're playing is called Happy Birthday. It's the sister song to Let Me Beg. I wrote them at the same time, about the same thing. And Evan just did a funny little joke there.
1: Yeah.
0: Okay, we're going to play it now.
1: Yeah. It's not the one you know. It's the one you will know.
0: It's the one you will know. It's the one you should know, okay?
1: Yeah.

0: know if I mentioned it, that, but that is this. We're gonna play the EP now, and that's the second song on the EP. But
1: oh yeah. Well, now we'll play the first.
0: It probably should have been the first song, but hindsight's 2020.
1: No, it's perfectly good how it was.
0: Should you not say that on a radio that it should have been different? Whatever. Evan wanted that to be the first song. When he mixed it, he had the when the drum goes like the drumsticks.
1: Oh yeah, for Happy Birthday.
0: Yeah, but I removed it. I was like, I'm gonna make the other one. I was going, this one's the first one on the EP.
1: Fixed in post.
0: That's the only thing I did for mixing the album. I removed the that. Anyway, this one's called Peter Abelard. Yeah. Peter Abelard was a Christian philosopher. I learned about him in my studies. He has an interesting life. He was not a saint. Look up his Wikipedia page. He was a famous lover. So this song is about love. It's a love song.

0: this next one is called Bleeding. It's about... Yeah. Let's kick it.
1: For itself.
0: Yeah, let's kick it.

0: hard one to sing.
1: Classic.
0: I always start off singing like the wrong note. I'm like, fuck. I don't know what to do from here.
1: Yeah.
0: It's a bit high in my register.
1: We gotta fix that one in post. You just swore.
0: There's no swearing on the radio?
2: There is no swearing on the radio, no, but it's fine.
1: It's fine.
2: I can censor it.
1: They'll bleep it. Can you use like a rooster? Like, cock-a-doodle-doo.
0: Can you put auto-tune on me?
1: Yeah.
2: Usually I use like a guitar riff, but I can do a rooster.
0: So a horse. Make a horse.
1: Horse-nay.
0: Yeah. Horse-nay. Or what are they called? Weenies? What is it what the horses do?
2: Yeah, they whinny.
0: Yeah. A whinny would be good. Or just
1: say the word. Just say the word weenie and have that go over it.
0: Can Evan have a permanent saying weenie that censors for the rest of CHMR?
1: Yes, exactly.
0: Okay, this is our last one. Knocking on Heaven's Door by Bob Dylan.
1: Yeah.
0: That's a joke. We're going to do Roman Snowflakes. A song. That's it, man. Okay. Are you ready?
1: Yeah.
0: He was about to hit a nasty lick, and I stopped him.

0: have to learn the art of letting go. Darling, you can be as stoic as you wish, but there's a reason we cry. Don't you forget, we used to see the stars in the sky.
1: Hey! Let me redo that. I was gonna, I almost said stars in the sky.
2: Okay, how about, can you use this one? Nay! Can you use that as the,
1: Save that.
2: Okay, yeah. That'll be our for all your
1: darn
2: swear words. Okay.
1: I didn't think about it. The government's so crazy, we can't swear on.
2: I know.
1: They're gonna have to change that soon, because the youth is swearing all the time.

0: We're the most serious band
1: in St. John's. If you come to our show, you have to have a scowl. You're not allowed. I just hit the microphone.
0: Yeah, you can only stand and nod your head.
1: Okay.
0: Dancing aloud.
1: I hate dancing.
0: Me too. Footloose. Ever heard of it?
1: I like Footloose because they banned dancing.
0: Yeah, exactly. I didn't like the ending very much.
1: I have the Chinese version where they edit out the ending, so dancing is just banned forever. I don't know the ending. I've never seen Footloose.
0: Oh.
1: Okay.
0: I kind of forget the ending, too. I'm assuming it ends up well for the...
1: They get rid of the dance, the tyrannical dance law.
0: Yeah.
1: This one's for the real Footloose heads. We're going to kick it. Footloose.
0: So the song goes, yeah.
1: Sure. Imagine if we knew how to play that. That would have been awesome.
0: Is this sponsored by Pepsi?
1: This isn't mine.
0: Here, show it the... Can you describe the bottle for us?
1: It's cherries and cream. It's not very good. It tastes like bootleg Dr. Pepper.
0: You're supposed to say it's good.
1: If Pepsi would love to sponsor our band, that would be awesome.
0: Yeah. We'll do an ad for you.
1: Evan knows about selling out.
0: Yeah, I do. I'm the biggest sellout in St. John's.
1: Biggest sellout in St. John's.
0: Yeah.
1: Okay.

0: don't know why. Okay, we're gonna kick it right away. Thank God for
1: this is the last one. The stakes feel high.

snowflakes fall. Then one day there was no Rome at all. He was my brother and I loved him so. But sometimes you have to learn the art of letting go. Darling, you can be as stoic as you wish, but there is a reason we cry.

0: that was Roman Snowflakes. That was a jam song. It's maybe a little hard to jam with. That's it, man.
1: That's it. That's the show. You can stay out, but you can't stay here. Is that the saying? What is it?
0: You don't have to go home, but you can't stay here.
1: Thank you. You don't have to go home, but you can't stay here.
0: Thank you very much to Seth for having us and inviting us. It was actually, it's awesome.
1: Yeah, it was a great time. A lot of fun.
0: I was happy. Thank you to Evan for playing.
1: Good times, good tunes.
0: Thank you for Daniel for playing usually.
1: Thank you to Colby for playing.
0: Yes, and thank you for Daniel for letting us play without him and not being upset.
1: Yeah.
0: For being left there. No FOMO.
1: Yeah.
0: Yes, thank you.
1: I hope he's sleeping soundly.
2: Thank you to everyone who tuned in to Scene St. John's for our very first on-air show. And of course, thank you to With Your Friends in Everyday Life for being here. 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
2: We'll be right back with lots of Newfoundland fun and great music.
1: Yes Boy. Hey, welcome to Yes Boy. Derek here with
4: Mahalia. Hi, yes.
1: Yes, delighted to have you, Mahalia Boy. And this is part two of our Saint-Pierre special. Saint-Pierre, of course, a small French territory island just off the south coast of Newfoundland and Labrador, off the island there. And so, touch of Europe, just offshore, and rich music culture. And that is what we're looking at here today on Yes Boy. So, Mahalia, really love the Dode group that we featured near the end of the show on part one. There's so much stuff that they have. So we've got two tracks from that concert and literally going to pick up where we left off from one of the songs in part one. And that was, Mahalia, what is that one? I struggle with that one. How do you say it?
4: Down Ye Festa.
1: Right. Yes, that. What she said. And so we're going to actually a little bit different here today. We're going to start with the last 30 seconds or so of that song. And then it's got a really cool transition into Revenue. And then that one goes into Godot. So great sounds, great music from Dode here today on Yes Boy. And then get into some other Saint-Pierre Miquelon literally stuff. So yeah. Let's go here on Yes Boy.

0: Welcome back to Yes Boy, We Boy. So I'm here in Miquelon episode here with Mahalia, and we just listened to two full concert tracks from Dode. Awesome. And you know, Mahalia, I just love the energy of a live concert, and that music just is that. I love that. And if you watch the video, Dode in concert à Saint-Pierre, really intricate guitar work too, right? So yeah, super impressed with that group. Eric Dodeman, lead vocalist. I think it's a six piece. And Claire Poirier, I hope I'm saying that right. Actually, Mahalia stepped out of the booth, so I'm on my own here just for a moment, en français, and not sure that should be allowed. But yeah, anyway, like, she has such great energy, percussion and keyboards, some backing vocals, great stage presence, right? And the others, like, wow. And that concert and their other albums and videos, totally worth checking that out. Dode, Saint-Pierre et Miquelon. Okay, so we have a couple of songs coming up next, and they are from Orphée.
1: Yeah, next up from Orphée, we're going back in time a little bit to 1978, two songs. Mm-hmm. You're going to hear the track L'Anglade, and then after that, Le Rêve Nature. So these sound like nature-inspired tracks just based on their names. So.
0: Absolutely, they totally are. I love the waves. That's why that song is in here. And let's just go straight into that.
1: Let's just go right into it. Yeah. And you can sit back and enjoy from Orphée the track L'Anglade.
0: Close your eyes and picture yourself next to the ocean, boy.
1: Yes, it's going to be great.
0: Right here on?
1: Yes, bye.
0: Awesome, Mahalia. I'm impressed.
1: Thank you.
0: Merci beaucoup.

0: 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And you can reach us by email at yesbyradioshow@gmail.com. So that's Y-E-S-B-Y. Y is B-Y. In this case, no apostrophe. yesbyradioshow@gmail.com. And Mahalia, we just heard
1: on our Saint-Pierre et Miquelon episode from the band Orphée, the tracks Le Rêve Nature, and then before that, Langlade. These were great. Langlade had some really nice ocean wave sounds there in the background.
0: Love that.
1: Very relaxing. I'm sure that reminds you of home.
0: Absolutely, it does.
1: And then Le Rêve Nature, I loved that track. That had such just a great beat, nice lyrics.
0: Really like the percussion coming through there. Hey?
1: Definitely, yeah. We were talking a little bit about prog rock
0: and
1: their instrumental long instrumental segments, but we love it. I think we're both fans of prog rock, so a great little set there for us to listen to, and hopefully you as well.
0: It reminds me of Steve. He was big in prog rock.
1: That's right.
0: UK, right.
1: Yeah.
0: Long winding two tracks there.
1: And that was released in 1978, so love that.
0: Bit of a haze back then, I'd say.
1: Yeah, but a nice bright sound for sure. Like really great tracks.
0: Quick thing too on these songs, I don't know if you noticed, but a lot of them either have Saint-Pierre mentioned in the lyrics and several in the song title.
1: Yes.
0: You know, and
1: or themes of like the ocean or the rock, homeland.
0: But the actual name of the place, you know, and I was thinking about like, I don't think that's a thing like in Canada. We don't see music with Canada a lot, not to the extent we see here.
1: Sometimes, and I know of some bands that have like cities and towns and some of their song names.
0: But Canada.
1: I think,
0: you know, we don't seem to do that. And I think France, the same. I don't think
1: No, not really.
0: Whereas some here, they do it. And in Newfoundland, you know, for sure you hear references to Newfoundland and Labrador and places. Pretty common.
1: And Quebec does actually as well. They it's not extremely common, but having their, you know, like kind of their heritage and their culture in their song title is more common. And I think that's just a product of maybe being a bit more of a marginalized group or just having a more distinct culture within a larger society. Like, you know, Saint-Pierre and Miquelon is part of France, but it's not France.
0: It's like, a long way away, and yet it's also different from Canada, so they have their own strength of identity.
1: Absolutely, and their own culture and everything.
0: Very much the same in Newfoundland and Labrador, like a real strong attachment to the culture and identity. So we enjoyed those. So, Mahalia, next up, it is Catastrophe.
1: All right.
0: Let's play that stinger. It's time for
2: catastrophes.
0: Yes, yes.
2: Catastrophes. That's why.
0: Stray cat falling boy.
3: I've got nine lives. I'd like to give you one.
0: Yes, Rollins Cross there. Stray cat. Okay, so catastrophe with Mahalia here today. Putting you on the spot again, boy, Mahalia boy.
1: I need to pull a catastrophe out of thin air.
0: Yes, exactly. And so, of course, your beloved Patsy and Roro.
1: Well, I have one. This one, this one's actually easy. So, I live in South Lethbridge, and in my neighborhood at the moment, they're doing an alley reconstruction. So basically digging up the entire alley down to like pipes and stuff. There's a massive pit behind my house. And normally our cats get to go outside. We live in a pretty quiet area, lots of yield signs, not a lot of traffic. So the cats enjoy going outside and eating grass and then barfing and all those good cat activities.
0: I do when I go outside.
1: Yeah, that's their preferred activity for sure. So
0: you let me out, boy. That's what I'm going to do on the grass.
1: But the cats have been really, really sad because for the past month, we've had to keep them inside because there's steamrollers and bulldozers and all kinds of equipment and like, you know, machinery out and this big pit. Like, it has a little
0: just not a
1: like
0: place
1: plastic
0: for,
1: fence.
0: Not a place for cats.
1: It's not a place for cats, and if they fell in, it would be bad news for them. Yeah. But they don't understand that, and they don't understand English. So when we say, no, you can't go out, there's construction, they just look at you like, it's a beautiful day. Why aren't you letting us out? Like, come on.
0: I think you just said that they do understand French.
1: Maybe. I don't know.
0: Yes, no.
1: I can test that out with Patsy. I don't think she'll be better.
0: Okay.
1: So the cats have been upset. Rosebud, our older cat, has been pulling out her fur because she has cabin fever.
0: Oh, no.
1: And they've reached a certain level of acceptance, but it's very catastrophic for them.
0: Catastrophic?
1: In their life at the moment. So
0: it is a
1: catastrophe.
0: Catastrophe.
1: In their eyes.
0: Oh, for sure. Well, that's the only eyes that really matter, right?
1: Yeah.
0: Got another thing here for you, Mahalia boy. Okay, so first I want to mention that we were in Japan there in the summer, and I was there for a number of months. Mahalia came and visited.
1: And I was there for about 5 weeks. It was awesome. Loved Japan.
0: Yeah, and really traveled around a lot, hey? And I was impressed with your Japanese language, you know, like at an early level, but still, like, wow, you know.
1: I tried my best to get by.
0: You did more than that. So I think you and I have different views on that. So I think it's amazing, and you're more tuned into what's, you know what you don't know, whereas I don't know what you don't know.
1: Maybe.
0: Something like that. Anyway, so when I was in Japan, and I don't watch much TV, but I started watching television in Japan, and it's like, wow. It is so random and so awesome and interesting and different, and you just never know what's coming on. So
1: that's true.
0: Yeah, you watch some of it, hey?
1: Oh, yeah. I enjoy Japanese TV as well.
0: So I got a thing here, Mahalia, and if I can just pull it up here on the phone. Here is not a catastrophe, okay?
4: I had to videotape this. Oh, it doesn't get much more cute than this.
1: Aww.
0: What is it? What are we looking
1: at? It's a really cute orange cat in a super comfy bed surrounded by like four little ducks.
0: Little chicks, right?
1: Yeah. No, I think they're ducks.
0: Little ducklings.
1: Little ducklings.
0: Little baby ducks,
1: yeah.
0: Right? And that looks like, is that a sort of a kitten? But it's like...
1: No, I think that's an adult cat. Oh, and now there's like 10 little ducklings, and they're all just sleeping and hanging out. Yeah, you know what? I might sound unsurprised, but knowing what I know about Japanese television, that is like, yep, that sounds like about right.
0: Oh, yeah, and I got one more here to show you. Okay, here's the thing, though.
4: Wow, they're playing hide and seek with a cat. Good luck with that. Okay, Jenga, that was a
0: dog. What are we looking at, Mahalia?
1: Looks like there's a dog that's going to play some Jenga.
0: Yeah.
1: Oh, he pulled one out with his teeth.
4: You're kidding me.
0: Look at that.
4: Yes, boy. It just turned.
1: Aw, that's sweet.
4: Wow.
1: What a smart pup.
0: Yeah.
4: That was awesome.
0: That was like, wow, right? Some of these random things. Jenga. A dog that does Jenga, right?
1: Yeah, that's pretty impressive.
0: Yeah, and was able to just pull those blocks right out of there. Nothing fell over. Like, wow, right? You know?
1: Yeah.
0: And you know, Mahalia, the cool thing about Japan TV, they often have Japanese, like, closed captioned, like captions on the bottom. So then I'd get my phone translation app and hold the phone up to the TV, translate the Japanese at the bottom of the screen, and kind of know what's going on. Cool, hey? Anyway, so much fun, great, awesome, creative, cool stuff on Japanese television. Totally check that out if you ever have the chance.
1: So, shall we head into our next set of music here?
0: Right on, let's do that.
1: And then we have some more fun facts about Saint-Pierre and Miquelon when we come back.
0: Right.
1: So, next up, you're going to hear the track Saint-Pierre et Miquelon. Sorry, I just paused.
0: The title again, Pierre Calvé.
1: By Pierre Calvé, and that was released in 1973. Mm-hmm. After that,
0: it's a live event.
1: Is this a track name?
0: It's the name of a song within an event.
1: Oh, okay, so the live event is called L'Éventon d'Henri Lafitte et ses amis. Mm-hmm. And then you're going to hear the artist, Isidore et les Cratmoutes, the track Saint-Pierre et Miquelon.
0: Right,
1: so
0: another...
1: like you said, really common to just have the name.
0: Maybe that's sort of like an unwritten rule there, that we just name all of our songs Saint-Pierre et Miquelon.
1: Maybe. You know? They definitely seem to be really proud of their place. And
0: right.
1: Muppet and stuff.
0: And I think this is an event sort of honoring Henri Lafitte, who I think is a well-known traditional or long-term singer.
1: Yes.
0: And yeah, so it's a nice upbeat track, and we'll hear that after the... So these two have the same name, totally different songs.
1: Yes, completely like one of our different. Previous sets.
0: Yeah. Okay, so we'll go into the first one by Pierre Calvé.
1: Yeah, Saint-Pierre et Miquelon.
0: Right here on?
1: Yes, bye.
0: Yes, bye to Yes, bye.

0: Welcome back to Yes By. On this special Saint-Pierre et Miquelon episode, you just heard Isidore et les Cratmoutes with the track Saint-Pierre et Miquelon. Before that, another track called Saint-Pierre et Miquelon. This one, a 1973 release from Pierre Calvé. Mm-hmm. I really liked that track. If you've listened to BADU in the past, I've talked a lot about chanson, the genre of chanson. Mm. And this one definitely has a major chanson influence, both in sound and in lyrics. So
1: 73.
0: Chanson more typically is 40s, 50s, but it lasts on into today, honestly, in its influences and many shapes and forms. So that was great. Liked both of those tracks.
1: And then the second one just now that we just heard, Saint-Pierre. Live performance, upbeat, lots of fun. They're having a great time. They're honoring Henri Lafitte.
0: Yes.
1: And like, wow, you know. And they gave him a little plaque at the end there. And very nice, right?
0: Mm-hmm. Yeah, it was great.
1: Yeah. Okay, so next on Yes By, I want to first mention Anita Best and Colleen Power. Both have done so much in Newfoundland music, including beautiful singing in French. And in fact, a number of episodes ago, we did two shows on NL French, Mahalia, right? And Anita's French singing was featured prominently in one of those. And the other episode was devoted entirely to Colleen Power, who has several albums out in French, and of course, much more for both of them, right? And also, you know, they're both really active in radio as well. Anita with VOBB, the voice of Bombay. And Colleen with CHMR. So as always, a big shout out to all our Yes By listeners in Bombay and St. John's. But, you know, Colleen and Anita have also been so helpful with our Yes By radio show. So we're so grateful for that. And so that brings us to our next featured music set here today, centered on Saint-Pierre, Kat Bowring. So Kat, great name, right? was suggested to me by Anita Best. So Anita, thank you so much for that. Great suggestion for Yes By here today. Can you imagine that being suggested by Anita Best? Like, wow, for me, that is like a total automatic. So a bit about Kat Bowring, amazing singer. Love the name, Kat. It's a good Yes By name, right? Her other first name is Stephanie, born in St. John's, but grew up in Saint-Pierre. Powerful, beautiful music, great variety. She sings in multiple languages, English, French, Spanish, Portuguese, across a bunch of genres. Gosh, jazz, funk, pop rock, soul, blues, gospel. Solo with bands as well, done a lot with Joe Tucker, other acts, also choirs, lived in many places, including London and Paris, lots of styles, like, you know, wow, right? Now lives in St. John's and has also created a musical education board game called B Sharp. It's another cool name, right? So yeah, grew up in Saint-Pierre. Her parents had a nightclub, so she sang there, learned how to improvise. And as her website mentioned, meant to mention that at the start, catbowering.com, okay? So, by the way, it's a well-known Newfoundland name for those on the mainland. That's spelled B-O-W-R-I-N-G, catbowering.com. But, live performances, lots of experimenting with different styles, adapting like a cat, says on her website bio, always landing on her feet. So, let's listen to a couple of tracks from this dynamic, adventurous singer with all these ties to Saint-Pierre and Newfoundland and Labrador. First up, we have a fun tune about Saint-Pierre. And, it has Saint-Pierre in the name, so that's a great fit for today. So it's Le Promeneur de Saint-Pierre, Diapo ni de Paul. It's all about potholes, right? Another thing we share in common with Saint-Pierre. Great video, fun video on her website. Lots of, close-up details on potholes there. And after that, an English song, another change of pace here today, Fly Away. Upbeat, uplifting. So, yeah, Kat Bowring. So, thanks again to Anita Best. Here is Kat Bowring, right here on Yes By.

0: Welcome back to Yes Boy. Wow, that was just now Fly Away, and before that, La Promenade de Saint-Pierre. Potholes, Saint-Pierre. One of them was heart-shaped. Check out the video, catbowering.com. Awesome, and thank you again, Anita Best and Kat Bowering. Check out her website, catbowering.com. Lots of great stuff, great videos. And I'll say Yes Boy. Merci beaucoup. Okay, d'accord. I want to mention a band that we are going to feature on the next show, and that is from Newfoundland, a French band, Port au Poutine.
1: Great.
0: Port au Poutine. Name. Great name, great dish. You like poutine, Mihaly?
1: Love poutine.
0: Yeah, yeah. Get that gravy going, right?
1: Squeaky cheese curds.
0: Yeah. Popular, right? So Port au Poutine is Jenna Maloney and Axel Belgard.
1: Nice.
0: Yeah, and they started in 2022, got an album out, and Music NL 2023 Awards, Port au Poutine had two nominations, one in the Celtic traditional category, and the other, which they won, French Artist of the Year, presented by the Fédération des Francophones de Terre-Neuve et Labrador. Wow, awesome. So, Music NL award-winning band, Port au Poutine, and they have a unique flavor, a cool sound, great concept. It's fusing French-Canadian and Newfoundland music. So,
1: that
0: it covers
1: awesome.
0: A lot of the bases. But the reason I mentioned them here today on the Saint-Pierre episode is that they went to Saint-Pierre in the summer of 2023. And they had an awesome time. Said it was an incredible place. And thank you, Jenna and Axel, for those emails all about that. They felt really welcomed and the people were friendly. She said they can certainly party down there. Right? So she also lived in Saint-Pierre for 3 months in 2022 and got to know the local music scene there and did a master class with a jazz musician.
1: Oh, that's awesome.
0: As well. So, like, wow. So we will learn a lot more and enjoy Port au Poutine's music next time. And we look forward to that. So more linkages between French and Newfoundland, Mihaly.
1: Awesome. Love to hear it.
0: Yeah. And Port au Poutine is like there's a number of places in Newfoundland. Port au Basque, Port au Port, which is a big part of the French language.
1: Mm-hmm.
0: Port au Choix, a lot of places. So, yeah. So cool name. Cool music, and we will enjoy that next time. Okay, so to take us home today, we have a track from Port au Poutine, Au Pub des Tempêtes. Cool, upbeat track from their 2022 debut album, Port au Poutine. Right here on Yes Boy!

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1: 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This summer, we're doing something a little bit different. It is a wedding-themed speed dating playlist, because this summer, Hannah and I are getting married after over 7 years of being partners and over 4 years of doing this radio show together. We are getting married this summer, and so we decided to make a playlist to play all summer of our favorite songs across all the years of our show that we think would be most appropriate to have on a wedding playlist, or just our favorite songs that make us think of our wedding. Thank you so much for listening, and hope you enjoy the tunes.

that was until you came along. Now in its place is something new. I hear it when